try to grow a little hair, but I can't to save my soul. When it comes to getting summer, I get such a pretty tan, you can hear all the women holler.

Yeah, and I'm so glad you found me here on WCOM FM 103.5 on your dial, also streaming live on the internet at WCOMFM.org. This is Bluesboro. My name is Jerry Villemain, and we've got maybe the best blues show available in Carbondale, Chapel Hill. And we started that set off with the amazing alto sax of Eddie Cleanhead Vincent doing Cleanhead Blues. Moved right into the Allman Brothers doing classic Dreams, and finished up that set with Derek Trucks doing Back Where I Started. Derek Trucks is the nephew of Butch Trucks, who's one of the founding members of the Allman Brothers. So there is a kind of lineage here, and it's always interesting to see where these musicians have come from, what their influences are, and definitely the Allman Brothers is a big influence on Derek Trucks. That song was called Back Where I Started, and I'm back here where I started at WCOM. I've been away for about a year and a half. I've been back now for a few months, and I got to say, I'm so happy. It's so nice working here at WCOM. 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Check out the Assembly. Here's Magic Slim.

0: much, everybody.
1: Yeah, and thank you, Susan. That was Susan Tedeschi doing Lost Lover Blues. And Susan Tedeschi is married to Derek Trucks, and together they formed the Tedeschi Trucks Band. And if you ever get a chance to see them live, don't miss it. They are phenomenal. Before that, we had Rain Is Such a Lonesome Sound by Alexis Korner and Blues Incorporated. Alexis Korner was the founding father, I think, of the British blues movement. Any British blues artist either played or wanted to play with Blues Incorporated. He had guys like Charlie Watts, Jack Bruce, Ginger Baker, Long John Baldry, Keith Richards, Eric Burdon. I mean, you name it, the list goes on and on. Everybody was influenced in British blues by Alexis Korner. And we started to set off with Magic Slim doing a classic song written back in 1927 by Blind Lemon Jefferson called Matchbox Blues. And again, a lot of folks have recorded that song. It's a standard in the blues library. This is Jerry Villemain. You're listening to Bluesboro here on WCOM-FM, as I hope you do every Sunday night from 8 to 10. Got a lot of great music for you. I've just really enjoyed putting this playlist together. I think, I hope that you enjoy it as much as I have.

Yeah, you'll be sorry someday. That was Peter Green doing a really mellow song. I love the way Peter Green is so subtle with his guitar, but he's so good. For those regular listeners, both of you, you know how much I like Peter Green and try and slip him in my show every week. Before that, we had Buddy Guy doing Stone Crazy, and Buddy Guy is back on the road. Amazing. This guy just doesn't stop. He just keeps touring. He's going to be in Nashville, Tennessee on, let's see, Wednesday night at the Mother Church of Country Music, known as the Ryman Auditorium. I mean, they've had the greatest in country music there, but on Wednesday they have Buddy Guy. And we started to set off with Sitting at My Window by Sun Seals. And this is Jerry Villemain, and you're listening to Blues Burl here on WCOM LP Chapel Hill and Carrboro. We are playing you the best in classic and contemporary blues, and hope that you are enjoying it. You know, I am of an age where came up thinking that things were going to change. We thought the revolution was at hand, and that life and this country and the world as a whole was going to get better. Well, didn't quite work out as we had all hoped. But as Bob Margolin says, maybe the hippies were right.

Yeah, that was Robert Johnson there doing Love in Vain. Robert Johnson died 88 years ago to this day, allegedly poisoned by a man that didn't appreciate Robert Johnson flirting with his wife. Robert Johnson was the first member of that infamous 27 Club, the number of great musicians that died at age 27. And he only recorded 29 songs, but still had an unbelievable influence on blues for many, many years to come. Before that, we had Della May doing Can't Let Go, and we started to set off with Bob Margolin with Maybe the Hippies Were Right. Bob Margolin lives just down the road here in High Point, North Carolina, and is still performing. Haven't seen him here locally for a while, but hopefully he'll get to Carrboro, Chapel Hill soon. You know, one of the legends of Chicago blues has got to be Howlin' Wolf. Here he is doing Smokestack Lightning.

if there's a Mount Rushmore of blues, those three guys have got to be there. That was Elmore James off his very first album, Dust My Broom, doing Done Somebody Wrong, a song made really popular by the Allman Brothers later on. Before that, we had Ike Turner, born in Clarksdale, Mississippi. Must be something in the water down there, but spent most of his professional career near my hometown in East St. Louis, Illinois, doing After Hours. And we started to set off with Howlin' Wolf, the king of Chicago blues, doing Smokestack Lightning. And this is Jerry Villamine. Hope you are enjoying your Sunday evening. It's a great way to kind of wind down the weekend, listening to blues, and get ready for the week ahead. It's a perfect cure for those Sunday scaries. So let's keep the music going here. We're going to do a little, let's see what happens here.

Yeah, California. That was John Mayall off the Turning Point album. Before that, we had Walter Trout, who actually was a lead guitar player for John Mayall, following in the footsteps of Peter Green and Eric Clapton, doing a tribute to John called Mayall's Piano Boogie. This is Jerry Villemain, and we are playing some of the best blues tonight. I hope you've enjoyed it. I know I have, and we're not done yet. We still got plenty to go, so let's keep the tunes going with Peter Harp.

Oh, yeah. I think if he didn't even open his mouth, everybody would recognize that unique guitar sound of B.B. King doing Please Send Me Someone to Love. Before that, we had Bad to the Bone, a tune by George Thorogood, sung there by Carolyn Wonderland. Carolyn Wonderland, interesting enough, we've kind of got a John Mayall thing going tonight. Carolyn Wonderland was the only female lead guitar player with the Blues Breakers, and she played from like 2018 until John died in 2024. So she was the last and only female guitarist. And we started to set off with Peter Karp doing Blues in Mine. And this is Jerry Villemain coming to you from beautiful downtown Carrboro. We are here every Sunday night, and I hope you are too, playing the best in classic and contemporary blues here on Bluesboro. 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It really would help. Even though we're all volunteers here, we still have to pay the rent and our licensing and et cetera, et cetera. So keep us in mind. You know, Bonnie Raitt has talked about

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Sometimes I wanna break your

Yeah, that was Guy Davis off his Kokomo Kid album doing Maybe I'll Go. Before that, we had Bonnie Raitt doing Write Me a Few Lines. And then her mentor, Mississippi Fred McDowell, started to set off with Kokomo My Baby. And this is Jerry Villemain and Maybe I'll Go Now. It's about time. It's going to be a wrap for Bluesboro here. Hope you have had a good evening. And I hope you have a great week and look forward to tuning in again next Sunday night from 8 to 10 to hear the best in blues. We're going to go out with Ronnie Earl and the broadcasters here doing Soul Serenade. Good night.

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1: 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Right here and only here on Modern Jazz Today. Welcome to another edition of Modern Jazz Today. Guess what? We've got new music. It's coming right at you. Let's jump right in. First up is Russ Annixter's Hippie Big Band. The album is called What Next? We'll check into the track Compared to What? Then Adrian Yange. The album's called Afro Disco Makusa. We'll check into Everybody. Let's check it out.

This is Modern Jazz Today with your host, Kerry Gaffney and Jeff Williams, bringing you the artists that are making the jazz of today for your listening pleasure. Up next on the queue is Miki Yamanaka from the album Breathe. The track, Tucson.

tuned in to Modern Jazz Today with your hosts, Kerry Gaffney and Jeff Williams. Coming up on the queue is Ben Clifton from the album Overlook, the track Convocation, followed by John Yao and his 17-piece instrument. The album, Points in Time, the track Not Even Close.

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Up next is Bogdan Gumanyuk. The album is called The Way I Hear. We'll check into Peaceful Neighbors. Then Zygmar Matheson. The album is called Meridian Metaphor. And we'll check into the track East River. Let's dig in.

Up next is one from the vault. We're going to take a look. Up next is one from the vault. We're going to take a listen to the classic Thilo Wagner, also Wolfgang Murka and Gregor Beck. The album's called Finally, and we'll check into the classic tune, What Is This Thing Called Love? Let's check it out.

everybody. And we also want to thank Magic Hat for sharing the Mardi Gras evening with us. Yeah. How about a hand for Magic Hat? All this wonderful decorations. Don't you wish you could take all these cool lamps home with you? I do. This is all due to them and the great efforts. They're continually doing lots of great things in the Burlington community, as I'm sure you all know, and I certainly appreciate drinking a good beer. We have a brand new CD that just came out about 2 months ago, and we hope you check it out. It's called After Dinner Jams. It's got a number of different musicians on it, other than the musicians up here, so it's something that's pretty different than anything we've done before, and we'd love for you to check it out. On the upright bass from New York City is Danton Bowler. And on the drums from Mexico City, Greg Gonzalez. And my name is Jamie Mayfield, and I'm from Burlington, Vermont. Thank you. We have one more song for y'all tonight, and this is called Dromedary.

0: This is Jeff Dale of Jeff Dale and the South Woodlawners. And you got the station for all the blues you can use. WCOMLP, Chapel Hill, Carrboro. And you know Chapel Hill and Carrboro, they people in the know. And they want to feel some of that blues power.
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1: I'm going to give you one more.
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0: 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We'll sounds like a bit on a drunk.
2: I'll speak good for you. All right. One more time?
1: Yeah.
2: Okay.
0: Hey, everybody. 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
1: That came out real good.
2: That's
0: that okay?
1: Yeah, if you want to just keep rolling and you got any more?
2: Or yes, Ralph Stanley, you're listening. Yeah.
0: That's all right.

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0: Thank you. I made that same sound when I heard my daughter got her learner's permit this morning. She wants a Hellcat for her first car.
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0: Seeing as Reggie hasn't done any work tonight on the drums, we're going to do Sinner's Song to work him out a little bit.

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thank you. 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I wrote this one in Vancouver. No, I wrote it in Detroit. Just trying to keep you up to date. I used to call this girl from the road, you know, that I was in love with, but I'd never really met. I used to talk to her on the phone all the time. And late at night, I'd talk to her on the phone because of the time difference. And I'd wake up the next morning feeling so good.

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0: welcome to Background Briefing, available 24/7 at backgroundbriefing.org. I'm Ian Masters, and today we'll look into a number of stories and issues in the news. We begin with the devastating consequences of Trump's squandering of U.S. power and credibility as former allies find alternative ways to have collective security after having relied on the U.S. for protection and weaponry. Joining us is Asla Bali, a professor of law at the Yale Law School, past president of the Middle East Studies Association of North America, and a non-resident fellow at the Quincy Institute for Responsible Statecraft. Previously, she served as the founding faculty director of the Promise Institute for Human Rights at UCLA Law and is a former director of the UCLA Center for Near Eastern Studies. And she has an article at The Guardian, What Should Replace the U.S.-Led World Order? Then we'll examine Trump's relentless assault on the law as he aggressively pursues workarounds after being stopped by courts with the help of a craven toady who cowardly Republican senators confirmed as his attorney general. Joining us is Harry Litman, a former United States attorney and deputy assistant attorney general in the Justice Department, a professor of constitutional law and national security law at the University of California, San Diego, and the University of California, Los Angeles. He's a senior fellow at the Annenberg Center at the University of Southern California, the host of the Talking San Diego Speaker Series, and the executive producer and host of the Talking Feds podcast, as well as author of the Talking Feds Substack. He's also a senior legal columnist at the New Republic, and his latest articles at Talking Feds include Reflecting Pool Case, a Kafkaesque debacle even after the dismissal, Blanche and Trump snooker, Cornyn and Tillis, and Plucky Protesters Net One Against ICE. Then finally, we'll assess how, while the traitor in the Oval Office praises Putin and Xi for being helpful by staying out of the Iran war, the opposite is true as Russia and China covertly help Iran, and as Trump weakens America, they are likely to take advantage of U.S. vulnerability. Joining us is Olga Lautman, non-resident senior fellow at the Center for European Policy Analysis, who is also the creator and co-host of the Kremlin's File podcast series, which features expert discussions on the Kremlin's internal affairs, global operations, and tactics used from their hybrid warfare toolkit to destabilize Western democracies. She has a Substack newsletter covering Russia, Ukraine, Eastern and Central Europe, with a focus on Russia's intelligence operations, available at OlgaLautman.substack.com, where her latest articles include Something is Setting Off Alarm Bells Across NATO, and Russia Uses Its 2008 Invasion of Georgia to Threaten Armenia. And before we begin, for over a decade, we have warned that Trump is both a criminal and likely a traitor, not to mention he's mentally unstable, egomaniacal, woefully ignorant, wildly incompetent, insatiably greedy, and spectacularly corrupt. Now, it should be clear to all that Trump is doing everything he can to rig the next election and end American democracy as we know it. During these critical months, weeks, and days before the November elections, Background Briefing will intensify its investigations to expose MAGA chicanery, criminality, and cruelty while exploring strategies and popular movements to ensure a massive turnout to remove our corrupt autocrat, as the Hungarian people showed us by getting rid of Trump's buddy Orban in a landslide. To help sustain us as we increase our staff to cover this critical moment, you can make a tax-deductible donation to our nonprofit foundation, the Public Truth Media Foundation, at publictruthmedia.org or at backgroundbriefing.org/donate. And thank you. And joining us now is Asla Bali, a professor of law at Yale Law School, past president of the Middle East Studies Association of North America, and a non-resident fellow at the Quincy Institute for Responsible Statecraft. Previously, she served as a founding faculty director of the Promise Institute for Human Rights at UCLA Law School and is the former director of the UCLA Center for Near East Studies. And she has an article at The Guardian with Samuel Moyne, What Should Replace the American-Led World Order? Welcome to Background Briefing. Asla Bali.
1: Thanks so much for having me, Ian.
0: Well, thanks for joining us, Asla. And of course, we already know in part what's going to replace the American-led world order, because clearly President Trump has no credibility. He has no credibility with the American people. He changes his mind. He's he posts one thing one day and the opposite the next day. We've won the war against Iran many, many times over, and as it gets worse and worse. So I can understand why people in the neighborhood are looking around for some form of replacement from an American president who has no credibility. And that would seem to be what happened just recently in Mecca, with Prime Minister Sharif of Pakistan, President Erdogan of Turkey, and the Saudi Crown Prince Mohammed bin Salman signing the Mecca Agreement for Mutual Defense. Do you think that's a direct connection to America's failure and this leadership and problem we have here in the United States?
1: Yeah, I think there can be no doubt at all that this pact, which is much more important than the name so-called, you know, Regional Defense Pact makes it sound, but that it's a response to all three countries' desire to hedge their bets and limit their exposure to the United States as a principal ally and patron, which all three of them, under very different circumstances, have had foreign policies that have really privileged their bilateral relationship with the United States. And I think as that has to change for the region, we're seeing new configurations emerge. And I think the Mecca Agreement is really a very clear instance of that. And I'd be happy to talk a little bit about what I think the logic of it is for the three countries that are participating.
0: Well, let's do that and start with Saudi Arabia, because it would seem that the Saudis feel encircled with Iran on one side, then Iraq on the south, Yemen with the Houthis. I can understand why they want to join, but let's start with that.
1: Well, let's first understand what it is that they have agreed to. So incredibly, Turkey, Saudi Arabia, and Pakistan have now said that an armed attack on one will be treated as an attack on all. And they're creating substantial ministerial and military coordination mechanisms. They've committed to conduct joint land, naval, and air exercises. They're planning cooperation in procurement, but also in joint weapons development, production, technology transfer, logistics, and maintenance. And Hakan Fidan, Turkey's foreign minister and its former head of intelligence and probably the second most powerful man in Turkey, has explicitly compared this mutual defense provision to NATO's Article 5. Now, of course, nothing about this recently announced Mecca agreement is anywhere near the institutional or operational development of NATO, but as you say, the immediate context for something like this is obvious. Saudi Arabia has experienced Iranian and Iranian-aligned attacks. The regional war has exposed the vulnerability of Gulf infrastructure. Saudi Arabia now faces a second front from the Houthis. And all three governments, as I've already said, the Saudi government, the Pakistani government, and the Turkish government, have reasons to question whether permanent dependence on an American security guarantee can possibly be wise. And in the face of that, they're seeking to build greater strategic autonomy, but there's another feature that's obviously incredibly important. Let's call it the elephant in the room, which is that one of the three members of this pact is a nuclear-armed state, namely Pakistan. Now, Pakistan is not formally extending a nuclear umbrella over Turkey and Saudi Arabia at the moment, and I think any serious analyst would have to question whether Pakistan would ever accept the extraordinary risks involved in promising nuclear retaliation for an attack on another country. But at the same time, it would be naive to overlook Pakistan's nuclear status as a feature of the pact. And in the case of Saudi Arabia, the nuclear ambiguity of entering into a defense relationship with Pakistan predates this agreement by decades. And in fact, just last year, they entered into an explicit bilateral defense pact that revived precisely the question of the degree to which Saudi Arabia can benefit from Pakistan's nuclear capacities. Turkey joining that collective defense arrangement is really what's changed with this Mecca Accord, and that, you know, this idea that there's an arrangement now in which an attack on Pakistan, Saudi Arabia, or Turkey is notionally an attack on all three. This event, you know, obviously changes the strategic calculation, not just of these countries, but also critically of Iran, as you've already indicated, but also of Israel. It's Iran and Israel that are the two regionally dominant states whose military power these countries have reason to hedge against. And the pact is kind of trying to achieve deterrence through ambiguity, a strategy I would have to say that the Israelis themselves innovated. The uncertainty about the status of Pakistan's nuclear capacity in connection to these commitments to Turkey and Saudi Arabia makes an adversary like Israel ask, how far might this alliance go? And that's the point. I wouldn't describe this as an you know, anti-Iranian or Sunni alliance. Iran is obviously one reason that this alliance exists, especially after the attacks and the role of the Houthis and so forth. But Israel matters too, and it matters a great deal. Saudi and Turkish strategic planners have watched Israel demonstrate an extraordinary willingness and capacity to use force throughout the region, and a security architecture that reduces their reliance on Washington hedges them against both major regional military powers. Definitely there's a hedge against Iran, but there's also a hedge here against Israel. And that is why I think the nuclear question is so consequential. The pact is not giving Turkey or Saudi Arabia nuclear weapons, but it may give them some of the political benefits of proximity to a nuclear deterrent while sparing them the enormous diplomatic and economic costs of developing nuclear weapons themselves.
0: Well, in a very simplistic way, this is an alliance of money, nuclear weapons, and armies. And Turkey, of course, has a growing defense industrial base as well.
1: Right.
0: But in terms of Saudi Arabia, it would seem that they're really in a situation where Iran surrogates are attacking them via the Iraqi surrogates and the Yemeni surrogates. So they're really at the front line. And the Abraham Accords, which UAE has signed, somehow the Israelis and even, I think, the Americans under Trump still seem to think there's a chance that the Saudis will join them. But they don't seem to recognize that the Saudis have made it really clear that they're not going to sign on to the Abraham Accords as long as the Palestinian question is not dealt with. And why are they so blind to that, do you think, Aslam?
1: I mean, it's interesting because I think part of the reason is that when the original Abraham Accords were cooked up under the first Trump administration, the Trump administration had reason to think the Saudis were interested and were prepared to sign up actually at that time. And I think the reality is that there have been significant changes both in the distribution of power in the Gulf and in the relationships that now exist in the Gulf and in the sort of position that Israel is asserting in the region, that mean that the Saudi strategic calculation has changed definitively, to my mind. I mean, it's not that it couldn't change again, but at present, most of the conditions that led Trump to imagine that the Saudis would be sort of willing to be a latent partner, a stealth member, and eventually officially a member of the Abraham Accords, and I do think that was the right reading under Trump 1, that all of that has shifted in a way that makes that totally implausible today. The Biden administration seemed to try to sort of build on what the Trump administration achieved, doubled down on the Abraham Accords and court the Saudis, which was, of course, a great irony given the comments that Biden himself had made as presidential candidate about Saudi Arabia. And he had to spend 2 years mending fences over those comments before he could even get the conversation off the ground. He also basically gave up on reviving the JCPOA or changing the U.S. relationship with Iran in order to pursue the Abraham Accords fruitlessly. So Biden was a total failure when it comes to Middle East policy across the board and understanding the strategic dynamics at work in the region. But once October 7th happened and the sort of chain of events that it unleashed, I think the ability of the Saudis to join the Abraham Accords was set back, if not by a decade, then, you know, even longer. And in the meantime, you know, again, when the original Abraham Accords were being cooked up, there was a massive rift between Saudi and UAE on the one side and Qatar on the other. That has changed dramatically. The relationship between Saudi Arabia and Turkey has been rehabilitated in a way that was not true under Trump 1. And in the meantime, the UAE and Saudi Arabia are very clearly at odds in their strategy, not least because pursuing the strategy of the UAE in Yemen ended up backfiring very badly on Saudi Arabia. And so given the precarity that Saudi Arabia now faces, given its very tense relationship with the UAE, and given its genuine concerns about Israeli ambitions in the region, I think any idea that Saudi Arabia is likely to join the Abraham Accords during this Trump administration is foolish. And I agree with you that it's just one more example of Trump's inability to read the region.
0: So not only is Trump losing this war, and I guess to some extent Israel's also losing the war, the U.S. is losing its credibility and its influence in that neighborhood after all of these, particularly these Gulf countries, have bought so much, spent so much money on American arms, and they're not being protected. And obviously, there's a great deal of concern about the U.S. running out of ammunition. Now, that's why they had to postpone or put off this promised attack. I mean, we're just looking weaker and weaker and more feckless, and it all to do with an incompetent and delusional leader. And I imagine, since it's so clear to many people in this country that we have a problem in the Oval Office, I imagine there's no reason in the world why the rest of the world doesn't see that. You just come back from Turkey, where there's been a lot of attention paid in the press to Trump getting aboard this catering truck and then getting onto a smaller plane and all of that sort of spy intrigue, which seems a little ridiculous and overplayed, because there's a good deal of evidence that, and particularly from the CIA itself, that the original intelligence coming from Mossad, from the Israelis, the CIA didn't buy into it. They had low confidence. And yet, we went through that whole ritual. Now, it is true, is it not, Aslo, that the airport there in Ankara, the Ankara airport, is pretty close to a tall building. So a shoulder-fired missile could be deployed there, if indeed. But as far as I know, Turkey, and you were just there, they don't seem to think that there was any substance of that plot. Erdogan has basically said that the Israelis basically were manipulating Trump in order to blow up whatever peace deals were on the table between Iran and the United States.
1: I mean, the whole story is so perplexing to me because, first of all, any strategic planning around President Trump traveling to the region would have to have taken into consideration the possibility of any number of assassination plots against him. I mean, you know, the United States just assassinated the entire leadership strata of Iran this calendar year. So it's hardly surprising that one would at least plan for the possibility that the Iranians would seek to take advantage of a situation like that. I'm sure the Turks took enormous precautions. The question is, did the Americans? I mean, using an untested plane, you know, scrambling to change their plans at the last minute. I mean, all of it just seems like Keystone Cops. And whether or not there was viable intelligence from Mossad, it should have been the case that the plan for bringing Trump into Ankara and taking him out of Ankara had already been arranged in such a way as to be immune to any potential attempted assassination. And of course, as you say, Ankara is a major city that is highly developed with enormous number of high-rise buildings, et cetera. Sure. I mean, if you assess that that airport is compromised, that assessment surely doesn't depend upon some fresh intelligence from Mossad. You make a different contingent arrangement as to how Trump arrives and leaves. All of it just points to disarray in the U.S. in terms of their planning. And of course, this is partly because the entire administrative state has been dismantled, and there have been implications here for the Pentagon, for the national security infrastructure of the country, for the intelligence services. I mean, there isn't meaningful leadership at the cabinet level in the United States. Let's look past the person in the Oval Office to the next layer. You have Marco Rubio, you know, wearing multiple hats. You have the incompetence of Pete Hegseth in the Pentagon. You've had turnover in terms of our national intelligence infrastructure. I mean, the whole thing has been Keystone Cops. So, you know, whatever the details may be of what Mossad was planning, this too is easily anticipated, surely. And I think that the CIA has great experience with Israeli efforts to use misinformation to manipulate the United States. But all of this could have been foreseen and should have been foreseen. There should have been no need to resort to plans B, C, and D in Ankara, because there might be a risk of Iranians seeking a way to achieve, you know, a strike on Trump. That's completely a foreseeable risk that should have been taken into account.
0: Well, you do wonder, though, why Trump still listens to the Israelis after Netanyahu and Benia, the head of Mossad, talked him into this ridiculous war in the first place.
1: I mean, there are so many layers of Israeli planning associated with this war that raise questions. And of course, we can only know what's available in open sources. But just to think about the Ahmadinejad element, for example, of the war planning, the idea that you think you've cultivated a person to take over, that, you know, you then seek to liberate that person, apparently, and instead end up drawing attention to him, injuring him, possibly just, you know, I mean, the whole story from start to finish of the first days of the war to the present moment is just an astonishing record of hubris. And as you say, also likely Israeli disinformation. But why in the first place Trump would have been susceptible to that disinformation when there was plenty of very sound American intelligence available about the Iranian regime and its nature, the fact that it's deeply layered, that it can't be decapitated in this way and so on. It just it boggles the mind.
0: Well, it's pretty extraordinary. And there's also this sort of somewhat pathetic and comical element to it all of Trump getting into a catering truck, huddling in some kind of a bunch of hunkering down with Natalie Harp, this woman that's by his side all the time, feeding him all kinds of stupid news clippings from far right news sites that she used to work for. I mean, this is what America's come down to.
1: It wouldn't pass for satire if it was written as a piece of fiction. It's too ludicrous.
0: Right. And the only supposed professional left in the cabinet, although he's obviously compromised, and he's wearing the two hats of National Security Advisor and Secretary of State, he nevertheless gets aboard Air Force One. Because he
1: and Air Force One is its own, you know, Keystone Cop story of deciding you need to have a luxury jet gifted by a foreign government, outfitted, you know, on the fly, and then seeking to place the most important, at least theoretically, most important American officials in that plane that turns out to be unsecured. I mean, it's the whole thing is nothing short of astonishing, and at each piece of it is impossible to believe. And then you put them all together and it's hard to even describe the, and I mean, of course, as you point out, I think Americans may now be aware that they have someone in the Oval Office that is genuinely unstable and unfit for the position, but they don't seem to have nearly the perspective on this that foreign audiences do. I mean, seen from the international perspective, this is a kind of series of own goals that are unthinkable. No adversary of the United States on earth could possibly do as much damage to the country's standing, to its defense, to its national well-being, to its economy, as this kind of clown car of leadership has done.
0: Well, I guess it's up to the American people to wake up to the reality that Trump and his kakistocracy have destroyed our economy, our alliances, our environment, our rule of law, our standing in the world, and now he's in the process of destroying our military, along with the credibility of the government itself, of the State Department, but in particular now, as you see what's happening with Hegseth's spectacular incompetence, that the U.S. military is also now fraying. So it's amazing to think the extent to which the United States is weakening itself at warp speed, which is, I think, why some people seem to think that Putin and Xi are telling Trump what to do, because who could have hurt America more in terms of foreign adversaries than what Trump is doing to this country?
1: Well, it is, as I said, because it's so astonishing and so, like, I mean, it's in the realm of just a kind of like satirical fiction that's just so hard to believe. It then becomes fertile soil for conspiracy theories, because it is so hard to explain how this kind of happened and how each of these elements is proceeding so rapidly. I mean, the idea that we have sailors at sea on a U.S. warship that are trying to jump overboard because of the horrific conditions under which they're being forced to serve, and then the commander-in-chief commenting that he thinks they haven't been isolated at sea nearly long enough yet, as if like being in the American Navy is meant to be a suicide mission. I mean, it's just really, and it's again, like, no matter what angle you look at it from, it's just so hard to believe that all of this can have been achieved. And it is a set of achievements. Again, we're reminded over and over again how much can be done with a wrecking ball. But the reality, of course, is that it's almost impossible to rebuild, certainly with the same kind of speed. And so what happens then for future administrations is that they're left with this kind of wreckage. And unfortunately, oftentimes an electorate with a very short memory. I mean, just at the end of the first Trump administration, we marveled at the damage that had been wrought on the country and its health infrastructure, the tens of thousands of unnecessary deaths, et cetera, the destruction of the economy. Then you elect someone who, for all his failures on the foreign policy front, adopts rational domestic policies designed to generate jobs, rebuild health infrastructure, and so on. And within 3 years, he is held responsible for the dynamics that had been unleashed by the previous Trump administration because, again, of short memories and short-sightedness. And so the likelihood of our ability to get out of a sort of spiraling loop of decline is very low, I think, unfortunately.
0: Well, Ursula Bali, I thank you very much for joining us here today.
1: Yeah, my pleasure, Ian.
0: Thank you. And I've been speaking with Ursula Bali, who's a professor of law at the Yale Law School and the past president of the Middle East Studies Association of North America and a non-resident fellow at the Quincy Institute for Responsible Statecraft. Previously, she served as the founding faculty director of the Promise Institute for Human Rights at UCLA Law School and is a former director of the UCLA Center for Near Eastern Studies. And she has an article at The Guardian, What Should Replace the American-Led World Order? We had to go brief station break back examining Trump's relentless assault on the law as he aggressively pursues workarounds after being stopped by the courts with the help of a craven toady who cowardly Republican senators confirmed as his attorney general.

0: Welcome back. I'm Ian Masters, and this is Background Briefing, available 24/7 at backgroundbriefing.org. And joining us now is Harry Litman, a former United States Attorney and Deputy Assistant Attorney General in the Justice Department, a professor of constitutional law and national security law at the University of California, San Diego, and the University of California, Los Angeles, and a senior fellow at the Annenberg Center at the University of Southern California, and the host of the Talking San Diego Speaker Series, and the executive producer and host of the Talking Feds podcast, as well as the author of the Talking Fed Substack, and he's also a senior legal columnist at the New Republic. And his latest articles at the Talking Feds include Reflecting Pool Case, the Kafkaesque debacle even after the dismissal, and Blanche and Trump, Snooker, Cornyn and Tillis. Welcome to Background Briefing, Harry.
1: Thanks, Ian. Good to be here as always.
0: Well, thanks for joining us, Harry. And the Attorney General, Todd Blanche, was sworn in secretly, but then they had the cameras rolling when he showed up in the Justice Department coming back from meetings in Colombia, where employees of the Justice Department were lined up, and he walked down the middle and they were all applauding him. It was a little bit reminiscent of Trump coming down the escalator when he announced his presidency back in 2015. Of course, the people that were applauding Trump as he went down the golden escalator were hired extras from movie companies. In this case, who were the people that were clapping Blanche? Because as far as we're told, the morale inside the Justice Department is incredibly low.
1: And let me start with that point. I feel for these guys, and can you imagine having kind of suffered through the know-nothing but corrupt rule of Pam Bondi? They've now had to try to absorb the bigger blows of a guy who knows what he's doing and is nevertheless a toady for Trump and completely corrupt. And yes, the many people have left, but there's no joy in Mudville for the people who remain. By the way, a little detail on the swearing in. It was done by Judge Emil Bove, so his, Blanche's partner in crime from back in March 2025, first leading the department's efforts to deport people down to El Salvador. So look, I don't know who was there, but I know who was not there. And this the same thing happened in Trump's speech. In Trump's speech, there weren't even people from the DOJ. They had to get sort of political figures from state AG offices around the country. But with the attrition and then the contempt from the top office, I know that the people who were the heart and soul of the department, the ones that remain, are not Todd Blanche fans, and you can't blame them. It's not a political thing. It's not a Democrat versus Republican thing. It's the fact that he has completely turned topsy-turvy the mission of the Department of Justice. It was so well understood in the bones that there's no politicization of the criminal justice, no communication with the White House except in very circumscribed spots. Did you notice that Blanche the next day, I think this is the first time it's happened in 100 years, went to a political rally for a candidate, the Republican candidate for governor in New York. So he has really stripped away and very kind of aggressively and with real sort absence of apology, everything that the people in that building who remain came to work there for. And yes, morale is abysmal, and the confirmation is kind of heartbreaking. It guarantees 2 years plus of the same kind, if not worse, rule where everything is what are the personal interests of the president, something so well ingrained to everyone at the department, and now they've just been told to try to throw it out the window. Imagine being a an AUSA coming up and knowing, you know, you can't do you must prosecute without fear or favor, and having dumped on your desk some prosecution of a political enemy or the reflecting pool bystander who they just grabbed by the collar. It really poisons the whole place, and that poison I think is spreading into the field offices as well. So it'd be an interesting scorecard lineup to see who was there, but you can be certain they were pre-screened to be the applauding types, the very small minority of people who would exult over and applaud Blanche's confirmation.
0: Well, on Thursday, Blanche made a speech in the Great Hall of the Justice Department headquarters to the rank and file, where he said, "I do promise you this. I promise you that I will work as hard as any of you. I promise that I'll listen to you, that I will listen to the ideas that you have or adjustments that we need to make. And if we need to make them, I will make them." So, in general, his speech flew in the face of everything that he's done. So,
1: his credibility and within the department and within the country is zero. He, a couple weeks ago, promised to meet in a box checking way to get Tom Tillis's vote with the Epstein survivors. They were there for half an hour. He glowered at them. He did nothing. Nobody now believes that he will do anything that departs by one degree from the mission of the new rewritten mission of the Department of Justice, how best to please, placate, and sort of flatter Donald Trump. So it's a pretty easy promise to make. And look, I felt this way about the confirmation itself. It wasn't like the senators, shouldn't do it because it was risky. They were ratifying a record. We have the record now of whether Todd Blanche listens to the voice of career professionals. The complete sweetheart deal just this week of the Indian billionaire that had been worked up by the SEC and FBI and U.S. Attorney's Office for a few years, and they just completely pared it down to nothing. His bond of listening to people who represent the right way, the traditional way, the well-ingrained way, until Trump 2.0 came to town, that he's going to somehow tack in their direction. It's, at this point, a joke. He's shown it again and again. And he's not only doesn't do it, he champions the other way. He champions Trump's constitutional right to go after innocent people who are his enemies and the like. I don't think that listening promise is, worth the air it traveled on.
0: Well, but you have to look at Trump. And the one thing that I'm not suggesting one should admire it, but you should somewhat recognize the incredible, he's like the ever-ready bunny. He just doesn't give up. For example, he's just, a judge rules that you have to take his name off the Kennedy Center. He turns around and holds a ridiculous meeting of the board where he's the chairman of it, and they're going to put his name back on it.
1: They're going to try to. I don't think they'll succeed. But you're right. I mean, you could call it Ever Ready Bunny. You could call it President Lawless. He gets orders from courts, and he won't take no for an answer. The ballroom's another example. He's just gone to the Supreme Court emergency. But what did he do? Dug a hole in the ground with no one's authority and then said, there's a hole in the ground. We have to now build a 90,000-foot ballroom in order to make it secure. There's a brazenness mixed with a real indifference to what judges say. And by the way, Blanche shares that. Blanche was at his confirmation talking about, he was frustrating Congress to no end, talking about the slush fund and the like. But there was a court who had already declared that unconstitutional. His response to it was, I've read 11th Circuit law, and I don't agree with that judge. That's not the way a democracy or a healthy Department of Justice works. The judges make those legal decisions, and the department makes prosecutorial decisions. So, you know, yes, there's a, Maggie Haberman has written this book recently, and that I'm sure many of your listeners know about. And I interviewed her, and she said he's the most consequential president in many a day. Trump 2.0 has been marked with a certain, I don't think it comes from him, but a definite kind of vigor and resourcefulness to do all kinds of crap. And the, you know, common theme to it all is ignoring what the lawyers and the judges say. They just, I think, yeah, it was yesterday. They are now 0-22 in their efforts to force states trying to shake them down for voter information. Has that stopped them from going back? No. They've lost virtually every case where they argue that people they pick up who've been in the country for years are still applicants for admission and shouldn't get bail. Does that stop them from going back? No. And even after the rulings come in, as you say, the birthright citizenship, the Supreme Court says, too close for comfort, but it says the people who are here subject to our laws are citizens, end of story. He comes back with an executive order. So there's a sense of real indifference, really contempt for, you know, the courts are supposed to settle these resolutions, but not in Trump world. So you could call it ever ready, Bunny, or you could just call it, you know, a lawless scoundrel. And, you know, and you take a step back and think of the policies he's pushing, even though they're lawless. So it's not simply, no, my hat is not off to him for his initiative. It's rather when I look at the things he's trying to achieve, like the ballroom and the slush fund and the like, that he won't listen to the courts is just an even more stunning indictment. He's trying to do things that are really unpopular with the American people, against the American people's interests. Courts are slapping him down more and more, and it just doesn't stop the guy.
0: Well, just in the last couple of minutes, though, Harry, Blanche got confirmed because right. These three cowardly senators who had lost their Senate seats because of Trump voted for him on assurances that are completely transparent. And given the ever-ready bunny analogies we were just using, how this guy comes back, you think he's down, you think you put a stake through his heart, but he's back like yeah. Dracula. He'll come back with the IRS sweetheart deal to exempt him and his family from any audits, and he'll come back with a slush fund. It's as clear as day.
1: I don't disagree with you, Ian, but, you know, he's got to make it happen. With the IRS, it was procured by fraud, and even if it hadn't been, you can't bind successor DOJs that way. Although, I think you're right, at a minimum, a successor DOJ would think seriously about whether they want the political craze of going at after him, even if the people think there's been this agreement. The slush fund, yeah. Look, they are doing it, and they're doing it in an even more naked fashion. The original slush fund, the $1.776 billion, was in theory a trade-off. Here, Donald Trump will settle, voluntarily dismiss my lawsuit that is worth zero, literally nothing. It's both unconstitutional and has problems that the DOJ always fights and wins on. And then you give me the $1.776 billion. That, I think, deal right now, it was struck down below, and he's trying to fight it in the 11th Circuit. But let's say it goes down. We already have cases in which flagrantly, on an individual level, like Michael Flynn, they're saying here, you know, basically, help yourself to a million or more from the Treasury. And even if you're not giving us anything, now that's about as raw a deal. It's, you know, a virtual theft from the federal Treasury, but they're going to assert that they can just do it anyway. I do not disagree. And of course, at the end, there's always these powers, like he'll try to incentivize people to do all kinds of things, for instance, in the election with a implicit promise he'll pardon them at the end of the day. So he's as corrupt as can be. He'll pull every lever. I agree with that. He won't take no for an answer. I agree with that. But there are some things that he'll need court acquiescence to do. For example, the ballroom, it seems to be his fondest dream, reports from within the White House, as he spends more than half his time on that. My best guess is he'll not be able to get it done on his own, and he'll leave office, and we won't have that ballroom, but not for lack of trying to his last breath. And you know, trying, of course, for nothing to do with the good, public good, but everything to do with somehow trying to, you know, make D.C. and a monument, an imperial monument to Donald Trump. So, look, shit he can get done on his own, he's done it from the start. We've seen him use presidential powers to try to mess with, you know, law firms and universities. He just got shot down on one of those this week at Harvard, and media companies. And yeah, he's just missing a chip where it goes to, like, the law has been decided. So I agree, but there'll be important things that he won't be able to pull off anyway.
0: Well, Harry, I hate to end on a glum note, but you nevertheless have written the most recent article. It's Plucky Protesters Net One About ICE. So give us a quick, very description of...
1: That's kind of you. Thank you. So, yeah, you know, there's a glumness to all this reporting, you know, that goes with the territory. But Friday, August 14th, Substack, Plucky Protesters Net One Against ICE, is a pretty inspiring story of two, then four, then, you know, hundreds of people banding together and actually making the 20th biggest bank in America back down in its funding of these grotesque detention centers. So it's a ray of light and kind of an example of things that people can do. And so maybe your listeners will want to take a look at it.
0: Well, Harry Lipman, I thank you very much for joining us here today.
1: Ian, always a pleasure. Good to be here, even in a tough week for lovers of the Department of Justice, I got to say.
0: Well, indeed. And I've been speaking with Harry Lipman, the former United States Attorney and Deputy Assistant Attorney General in the Justice Department. He's also a legal columnist at the New Republic. And his latest articles at the Talking Feds include Reflecting Pool Case, a Kafkaesque debacle even after the dismissal, and Plucky Protesters Net One Against ICE. We're going to take a brief station break and back, accessing how, while the traitor in the Oval Office praises Putin and Xi for being helpful by staying out of the Iran war, the opposite is true as Russia and China covertly help Iran, and as Trump weakens America, they are likely to take advantage of U.S. vulnerability.

0: Welcome back. I'm Ian Masters, and this is Background Briefing, available 24-7 at backgroundbriefing.org. And joining us now is Olga Lautman, a non-resident senior fellow at the Center for European Policy Analysis, who's also the creator and co-host of the Kremlin's File podcast series, which features expert discussions on the Kremlin's internal affairs, global operations, and tactics used from their hybrid warfare toolkit to destabilize Western democracies. She has a Substack newsletter covering Russia, Ukraine, Eastern and Central Europe, with a focus on Russia's intelligence operations, available at olgalautman.substack.com, where her latest articles include Something is Setting Off Alarm Bells Across NATO, and Russia Uses Its 2008 Invasion of Georgia to Threaten Armenia. Welcome to Background Briefing, Olga Lautman.
1: Thank you.
0: Well, thanks for joining us. And the latest reports that I'm hearing from Ukraine is that Russia is being very successful in destroying the terminals for exporting grain and iron and other main products that are at the core of Ukraine's economy on the Black Sea coast, and that this is going to have a very detrimental effect. Of course, the country's been under bombardment and under economic deprivation from Russia because for several years now, because it's pretty clear that while Putin cannot conquer Ukraine, he can destroy it, or at least he can try to destroy it. So what's the situation vis-a-vis the Black Sea ports? Is it a fact that Ukraine can no longer export?
1: I mean, it is definitely becoming more difficult, and, you know, Russia has shifted its operations to that, and also at the same time to basically destroying Kyiv, but specifically residential buildings. So, the thing is that Russia launched its full-scale invasion in 2022, and since then, Ukraine has had, you know, issues in the economy. Some years are dropped better, but clearly since last year, and particularly since the return of Trump, Russia has escalated a lot. And I mean, it's been not only the worst years for the economy, but also one of the deadliest years for civilians, because Russia, like I said, has shifted to strategically hitting on a daily basis apartment buildings and burying people under the rubble. And this is what they've been doing every day. Like, there's just no, you know, they're not going after military targets. They're going after that. Ukraine, on the other hand, is conducting very successful strikes inside of Russia. But with that, you see them going after military targets, after oil refineries, and basically anything that is crucial for Russia's economy. It's going to be definitely a difficult winter. Russia is also bombing food warehouses inside of Ukraine, and you're seeing shortages in the supermarkets across the country. Definitely, this is going to be, you know, a more challenging winter coming up, and definitely challenging for the economy.
0: So in terms of Russia's hybrid warfare toolkit that you study, Olga, there's obviously been a shadow war going on against NATO, where Russia's been sending its agents into Western Europe to blow up ammunition factories. There was just a factory in Italy that, a couple of days ago, that was blown up, or part of it was, that produces 155-millimeter artillery shells for Ukraine. So that, you can understand what the Russians are doing there. But NATO just recently came up with a report that Russia might even try to test Article 5 of the treaty by either using a real attack on a NATO country, perhaps in the Baltics, or using a false flag attack. What's the credibility of those reports?
1: The reports are very credible, and Russia is doing very bad militarily on the front lines in Ukraine, and also domestically it needs to distract because there are oil shortages inside of Russia, gasoline shortages, and I mean, you're seeing pretty much, you know, it's getting a drop more chaotic across all the regions in Russia. So they do need a distraction. And interestingly, at the same time, you have the Lithuanian intelligence services, you have the U.S. intelligence services twice who issued a warning and gave very detailed information to their partners in Poland and the Baltics about Russia preparing a kinetic attack against a NATO country to specifically test Article 5. And U.S. intelligence, again, twice it gave this warning, once early last week and once in the middle of July. Specifically, their intelligence is picking up that Russia wants to test Article 5. There are reports ranging everything from kinetic attacks against the Baltic states or Poland to Russia using downed Ukrainian drones and then carrying out false flag operations and bombing critical infrastructure in the Baltics or in Poland. The Polish security services have

0: in 2007, taking out all the government websites and financial institutions at the same time, setting off protesters with disinformation operations. So, I mean, I'd argue they've been carrying out shadow war since 2008, and they've escalated since 2014 when they first invaded Ukraine. And post 2022, I mean, they've taken it to another level. But even before the full scale invasion, they cut cables underneath the Baltic Sea. I mean, in the Baltic Sea, you know, and they've been, like I said, everything that they could do between cyber attacks, cutting cables, assassinations. I remember with 2019, I believe that, you know, NATO or the G7, I think there was a meeting in Germany. And to send a message within 48 hours before the meeting of all the Western countries, Russia assassinated a dissident, a Chechen dissident in Germany. So, I mean, they've been doing this for, you know, quite a while, not to mention the Skripals that they poisoned and ended up killing a UK citizen. And that's that. But now it's definitely getting more clear. The US is obviously stuck in a quagmire in Iran because Iranians are not letting the US go. The Chinese and the Russians are assisting the Iranians. And you see, you know, both countries extremely satisfied that Iran is continuing to drag the U.S. along to, you know, have the U.S. use up its stockpiles, which becomes very critical in the case that, you know, China decides to invade Taiwan. And the last thing I'll say about this is that there have been concerns and movement of China and Russia coordinating where China invades Taiwan. Russia launches a kinetic attack against a NATO country to the point that they've even been training each other's forces over the past 2 years. So, I mean, we're seeing this, like, you know, very clear divide. The U.S. is out of the picture, but we're seeing this very clear, you know, Western divide versus the autocratic regimes, North Korea, Iran, China, and Russia, bonding together to carry out operations across the whole globe, in Ukraine, and across Asia, and in the Middle East and Europe.
1: But meanwhile, the corrupt clown that we have in the White House, he is saying, Trump is saying, that Putin and Xi have been really cooperative, particularly in terms of the war in Iran. And what can we do with this kind of leadership that's either completely in Putin's pocket or just monumentally stupid? Because all of what you're talking about is available in open sources. The intelligence community surely know what's really going on, but somehow or other they can't convince Trump about what's really happening, that the Russians and the Chinese are helping Iran kill Americans. I mean, and he's out there praising Putin and Xi for being cooperative.
0: I mean, it's really absurd because, first of all, during the first term, there was intelligence and investigations into Russia paying Taliban militants to assassinate U.S. military in Afghanistan. Trump at the time, you know, finally the New York Times broke the story at the time. Well, there was intelligence prior, the New York Times brought it more mainstream. And Trump dismissed those reports. Now you have U.S. intelligence several times provide very detailed information that Russia is providing targeting info, satellite info on U.S. positions and including also Israeli positions to the Iranians, that they have sent drones back, because we have to remember that Iran started and got involved in Russia's full-scale invasion by moving military equipment and drones, missiles, and all other military components via the Caspian Sea to Russia. They even sent IRGC commanders after the full-scale invasion to occupy Crimea to train the Russians how to use the Shahed drones. Now Russia is returning the favor by sending Iran drones that are, you know, obviously,

0: with drones, the technology has to be improved every few months. So Russia is sending Iran the latest drones. Those drones are hitting U.S. positions in Jordan, Kuwait, and pretty much across the whole Gulf countries. Then we had intelligence that China is providing intelligence to Iran, satellite imagery to Iran, and also that they were sending weapons to Iran. So I don't know what he is doing. And, you know, it honestly, it is extremely infuriating to know that you have adversaries who are killing American troops, because we don't know if the U.S. Service members who were killed in Kuwait in the first days of the war, or the recent ones in Jordan, if they were killed using, you know, Russian or Chinese intelligence. So this is resulting in U.S. members' deaths. And this is, you know, what we're getting out of the White House. It really is infuriating. And, you know, for every national security official, I can't even picture how they feel knowing that you have this traitor sitting in the White House, basically sucking up to the people who want to kill U.S. military and potentially are assisting in killing U.S. military.
1: The traitor in the White House, indeed.
0: While, sorry to cut you off, but while attacking our allies in Europe. So while Russia is preparing with U.S. intelligence warning a kinetic attack in Europe against a NATO country, Trump is, you know, attacking our NATO allies, telling them that, you know, this whole alliance is irrelevant, sending loyalty tests to the country, you know, whether they're loyal to U.S. policy, and at the same time pulling troops and weapons out of Europe. So,
1: well, Olga, I thank you for joining us. I appreciate it.
0: Thank you.
1: And I was actually going to ask you about whether, to try and end on any kind of positive note, you have any confidence.
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3: Capitalism polls worse than socialism. Taylor Farms recalls again. Zuckerberg's yacht ignores a rescue, plus disagreeing better. Good morning. This is the Commonwealth Report, news for the public, not the powerful. You can follow us at commonwealthreport.news. Why are we arguing about socialism instead of fixing capitalism? Michael Tomasky writes in the New Republic that everybody's panicking over socialism polling in the high 30s. Nobody wants to talk about capitalism's numbers. Gallup had socialism at 39% approval last fall. Capitalism got 54%. That's barely half the country that invented it. Among Democrats, it's even lower. Tomasky says it's deserved. He lists four problems. It's inefficient, wasting kids in Appalachia and Detroit who will never get the schooling they need. Monopoly power is out of control. And FDR knew that that's a perversion of capitalism, not a feature. The fortunes are obscene. Elon Musk was worth $13 billion in 2015 and briefly became the world's first trillionaire. And algorithms now let corporations nickel and dime you with hidden fees and surveillance pricing. As Tomasky puts it, quote, anyone who's interested in stopping socialism needs to work on fixing capitalism. Are young folks reading Marx or simply reading their paychecks? How many recalls does one Trump-linked farm get? Taylor Farms is at it again. The Trump-linked produce giant behind this summer's cyclospora outbreak announced Sunday it's recalling a dozen prepared products, including jalapenos, salsa, and guacamole, over salmonella. The peppers trace back to a distributor sourcing from a grower in Sinaloa, Mexico. That's on top of a separate salmonella outbreak tied to Mexican jalapenos that sickened at least 345 people in 27 states and put 36 in the hospital. Chipotle and Qdoba dropped the peppers. Meanwhile, cyclospora has hit at least 18,500 people across nine states, and two people died in Michigan. The New Republic calls it, a quote, an explosive diarrhea epidemic. Remember why Doge cut the screwworm monitoring program and gutted the CDC team that would have handled this. Fire the food safety cops and the food gets dangerous. And when food gets dangerous, Americans get screwed. Bob Kennedy aims at the food loophole he can't actually close. Robert F. Kennedy Jr. rolled out a proposed rule Monday aimed at the GRAS, G-R-A-S, generally regarded as safe loophole. Since 1958, companies have been allowed to declare their own chemical additives generally recognized as safe and put them in your food without ever telling the FDA. Thousands of substances got in our food supply that way. Kennedy said industry, quote, drove a convoy of chemical trucks through it. His fix requires companies to notify the FDA and show their work. It doesn't, however, require approval before the chemical hits the shelf. Acting FDA Commissioner Kyle DeMatteis admitted it doesn't create pre-market review. Congress would have to change the 1938 law for that. Food safety advocates say it ignores the thousands of chemicals already in our pantries. Kennedy asked Congress to give the FDA more power, but don't hold your breath. So now we have a notification system instead of a safety system. That's what happens when profits are more important than your health. Is Trump ending the Arctic report to stop the bad news? The Trump administration is pulling NOAA's support for the Arctic report card, the peer-reviewed assessment that agency has published every December since 2006. Politico broke the story. Scientists got the word in a Monday afternoon meeting and no reason given. More than 100 researchers around the world contribute to this. NOAA supplied the coordinating editor, the hosting, and much of the data. Zach Labe, an author since 2020, called the decision, quote, truly devastating. NOAA's spokesperson says the data will still be collected and stay public, but the report will not be a NOAA product this year. This is the same administration that stopped the billion-dollar disaster database, fired the National Climate Assessment authors, and froze climate.gov. The Arctic's warming faster than anywhere on Earth. Not looking doesn't slow the melting. It does, however, make us blind to the coming disasters. Zuckerberg's $300 million yacht couldn't be bothered. Last Monday night off southeast Alaska, a 21-foot skiff put out a call for help. The Alaska Beacon reported it Friday. The Coast Guard picked up the call just before 10 o'clock and radioed the nearest big vessel, Mark Zuckerberg's $300 million yacht launch pad. According to a passenger on a nearby cruise ship, the yacht, quote, repeatedly refused to respond. So the uncruised adventure ship, which was further away, steamed past the launch pad and towed the skiff into Farragut Bay. Passengers booed when the captain told them what happened. The law of the sea is older than Meta, and it says, you help. There's a name for the guy with the biggest boat who won't turn the wheel and isn't a captain. Geeky science, five words that can cool down any political argument for surviving the dinner table. Parade, talk to psychologists about how to disagree without making enemies. And one licensed psychologist, Cashua Huddleston, offered five words. I like your opinion, however, that's it. You acknowledge the person, you keep your spine, and you keep the conversation going. Huddleston says it shows you can respect somebody's view even when you think they're wrong. The catch is you have to mean it. Say it with a smirk and it lands as an insult. Other therapists suggest saying you're not sure that's right or that that's a valid point. But none of this is hard. It's just out of practice. We spent 10 years learning to fight online and forgetting how to argue in person. So let me know how it plays out when you try those five words when you disagree with MAGA Uncle Ralph. And that's the way it is today, Tuesday, August 11th, 2026. I'm Tom Hartman.

0: the Tom Hartman Program.
1: Hey, welcome to the third hour of our program. So Taylor Farms, you know, this $6 or $7 billion company, this is a giant monolith that controls a large portion of the fresh fruits and vegetables that we eat in the United States, that has been allowed to grow and grow and grow and grow ever since Reagan stopped enforcing our laws against monopolies, is now, you know, was identified and then unidentified and then re-identified, and nobody's actually sure right now, I guess, as the source of the cryptosporidium, or was it cyclospora outbreak that has been causing explosive trumparia all across the United States. Maybe we should call it Kennedyarea or Muscarea. I mean, you know, we laid off all the inspectors, right? We no longer even search for cyclospora. We no longer look for it. And so, surprise, all of a sudden, there's a lot of it. Anyhow, that was the last month's big news, although it's still going. We're up to 18,517 cases across nine states, that including two deaths in Michigan just last week. But last month, 1.6 million eggs produced in Texas had to be recalled due to salmonella. The New World screwworm, this is another parasite that we stopped looking for because Elon Musk was going to save money for the federal government so I can have a tax break. Right? And so we're no longer looking for the screwworm. We were spending about, you know, we were spending a few million dollars a year looking for the screwworm. Now that we've stopped looking for it, it showed up, and now we're going to have to spend $1 billion to eradicate it. Which could have been done a hell of a lot easier if we'd just been looking for it so we could stop it as soon as it started. The CDC team that would have handled the cyclospora outbreak was gutted by Elon Musk and by his pimply-faced teenage hackers who walked off with our Social Security information, a federal felony, and then sold it to private companies, a federal felony. Nobody is being held to account for this. But back to Taylor Farms. Now we've got another recall. This is on Sunday. This was just day before yesterday. They recalled a dozen different prepared food products, including jalapeno peppers, salsas, and guacamole, because of salmonella. They came through a company called Citrus Coast Distributors from Sinaloa, Mexico. And that is 1 week after another outbreak linked to jalapeno peppers from Mexico, which made at least 345 people sick in 27 different states and resulted in 36 hospitalizations. Maybe it's time to undo some of the damage Elon Musk has done to our country, you think? And of course, Bob Kennedy right there with him. In fact, Bob Kennedy yesterday unveiled this plan to tighten a decades-old loophole that has allowed companies to just basically dump any old chemical that they want into our food supply. This is the generally regarded as safe loophole. And the way it works in Europe is if you want to put a new chemical into the food supply, you know, something that helps your bread rise faster or something that you know, a new preservative that keeps it on the shelf or a new food coloring or a new food flavoring, an emulsifier, you know, some other kind of additive, you first have to prove that it's safe. It's called the precautionary principle. You have to run the studies. You have to pay for the studies. You have to run the studies. And you have to publish the studies for peer review. You have to convince, you have to show the government this product is safe, and now it goes in the food supply. Now, here in the United States, we've got about 80,000 chemicals, about eight times as many as Europe does, 80,000 chemicals in our environment and in our food supply that have never been tested for safety. Because the program that we have here in the United States is that companies themselves determine if something is safe. They label it GRAS, generally regarded as safe. This goes back to 1958 when this rule was put into place. And then they just start selling the stuff. And if a few years down the road you discover that people are dropping dead from non-Hodgkin's lymphoma, as happened with Roundup, or is alleged to have happened with Roundup, or if you start discovering that, you know, this particular food additive seems to be contributing to God only knows what, right? Cancer, hyperactivity, you name it. Well, then we have some lawsuits, and after the companies get hit with a few lawsuits and a few multimillion dollar judgments, they pull that chemical out. So we wait for people to die or get sick. Europe says, no, we value our people more than that. So Bob Kennedy wants to tighten this up, which is a good thing. The problem is that he can't make it mandatory. So I think you could argue that an awful lot of what he's doing around this is just performance art. And that's the sad part about it, because it's actually going to take an act of Congress to change this. Although, I think the FDA probably could change this engage in what's called GRAS reform, G-R-A-S reform. Melanie Bench, the VP for Government Affairs for the advocacy nonprofit Environmental Working Group, said, quote, "True GRAS reform requires more than mandatory notification," which is what Kennedy wants. He wants the companies. See, up until now, the companies didn't even need to tell the federal government that they had designated something as GRAS. And he's saying, OK, now you've got to tell us that you're designating this as safe. But she says it also must include strong science-based safety standards and thorough independent FDA review before chemicals are allowed in our food. And it must address the thousands of substances already on the market that have not been meaningfully reviewed in decades. I mean, what Bob Kennedy said, he said industry hijacked the loophole and drove a convoy of chemical trucks through it straight into the American food supply, which is true. So, I don't know. We'll see where this goes. What's the old saying? Even a broken clock is right twice a day. Just because Bob Kennedy is so weird and so reprehensible in so many ways doesn't mean he's always wrong. I mean, he's certainly wrong on the vaccine stuff and on the Fauci stuff. But anyhow, and finally, the last story here, and then I'll pick up your calls. This is Jordan Green writing over at Raw Story. He's one of their investigative reporters. He writes, nearly 10 months after Democrats demanded records of ISIS plans for deploying agents to polling places, 10 months ago, the agency has turned over 576 pages of press clippings, which are useless and already easily available. ICE is hiding its plans from the public, according to the DNC. In a joint status report submitted to the court on Friday. So a court, 10 months ago, a court said to ICE, you must share your plans for the election with the Democrats. And 10 months have passed and ICE is consistently refusing to do it. All they've given the Democrats are some press clippings. And the judge's order specifically said press clippings don't count. And ICE did not immediately respond. Noting that the agency has not produced a single page of responsive materials in response to the DNC's October 2025 request, despite the fact that the 2026 midterms are less than 4 months away. Howell's is the judge's July 13th order directed ICE to, quote, immediately begin processing responsive materials at the rate of at least 1,000 pages per month, including the month of July. And ICE is basically, judge, screw you. Ain't gonna do it. We're ICE. We don't have to follow the law. We kill people, and nobody cares. We're ICE. I mean, you know, we don't even show you our faces or our badge numbers or anything. We're just completely above the law. We are the new Gestapo. How dare you ask us for accountability? We're not going to give you accountability. The hubris, the arrogance of this administration and this agency is just absolutely breathtaking. And in my opinion, un-American. But what say you? I'll pick up your calls on the other side of the break. We'll be right back.
0: This is the Tom Hartman Program.
1: Right back with your calls. Stick around.

0: And welcome back. Nancy in Charlottesville, Virginia. Hey, Nancy, what's on your mind today?
1: Hey, how are you tonight, Tom?
0: I am.
1: Or this afternoon. You were talking earlier, golden age of America. I feel like I was raised in that golden age. I feel like I'm at that point. My parents came of age in the 50s, got married, got one, and then even a second house, had four children in the 50s. We took month-long vacations and a pop-up camper across America, all in the national parks in the 60s, 70s, right?
0: Mm-hmm.
1: Just golden.
0: Yeah.
1: And I so appreciate it. I so appreciate everything they showed me about America. And then I got married, and I married a man from Scotland. And so I'm going back to what John Pavlich said earlier.
0: Mm-hmm.
1: The first time I left America, I was 25 years old. I was on my honeymoon, married to a man from, he was living in America. We got married in America, but we went back to Scotland for honeymoon. And I don't remember what was going on. Rumsfeld was Secretary of Defense. It was January 2nd, 3rd. We got married New Year's Eve. So a couple days later, I'm sitting on a bar stool in a pub that his uncle owned. It was an amazing trip. His uncle owned the pub. We got sung with bagpipers. All that was great. But first time out of America. And I was very political always since I was 17, carried my soapbox in my back
0: pocket.
1: That's
0: kind of our generation. Yeah.
1: Right. So I'm out of the country for the first time. And I don't know, and maybe you can look and tell me later, but something was going on in January of 83. And I'm thinking, what's Tom Rumsfeld going to say today about whatever it was? And I perched up on the bar stool, and their news had nothing about it. And I'm like, what? You mean America's not the center of the world? Like, I really thought they were going to lead off and say, you know, something big's going on. And that's why I say I can't remember what it was, but I was so shocked. And I realized that's the first time, and I realized much more going back to other places in Europe after, but that was the first time I realized America isn't the center of the universe.
0: Yeah.
1: You step outside the shores, okay? So first, that's first thing, comment on that. And then I want to follow up. You brought up the Edinburgh International Festival.
0: Mm.
1: So I was there as a single woman 10 years later.
0: Mm.
1: My ex-husband at that point, first cousin, became my best friend. So I kept going back to Scotland to visit her.
0: Mm.
1: And we were on downtown Princes Street. It was the Fringe Festival. I was probably like 35. And I remember being up on a light post to take pictures.
0: Mm-hmm.
1: And you saw stuff America wasn't even thinking about yet.
0: Mm-hmm.
1: You just so think it's baseball, apple pie, mom, all that.
0: Yeah.
1: And then you step out of the country when you're still in your 20s and you realize, wow, and it's only Europe. Everybody still, it was Britain. Everybody still spoke English. I mean, Scots don't speak such straight English, but I could understand them. They spoke English, right?
0: Yeah. No, I get it.
1: Just,
0: Nancy,
1: it
0: I'm out of time. Thank you. But that's just an absolutely wonderful story, and you're absolutely right. Having lived outside the country, I get it. Thank you. It's 19 and a half minutes past the hour.

0: 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News for the public, not the powerful. 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Stay informed, stay empowered. Welcome back. 20 minutes past the hour. Picking up the calls here. Annie in Watertown, Wisconsin. Hey, Annie, thanks for listening to WRRD. What's up?
1: Hi, there was a terrible fresh air on yesterday. Gil Duran has written a book, The Nerd Reich.
0: Oh, yeah, yeah.
1: I was really unaware of a lot of this stuff, but there was a book, The Sovereign Individual, written in 1997, and they laid out that they would create a cyber currency and an advanced automation like AI, and both those things would collapse the economy and collapse the government and create a cognitive elite, sovereign, wealthy. Peter Thiel has really been led by this book. That's why he started PayPal, to see businesses as a cult. I'd never heard of this Curtis Yarvan.
0: He's the Dark Enlightenment philosopher.
1: Yeah, he talked about, use the homeless as fuel for buses. And, oh, I'm just kidding, but we got to find a humane way to genocide the poor, were his words. I was like, but this book pretty much lays out, it's all based on things that they've been saying, that they've been writing. It's really interesting. Biden did refer to the rise of the tech industrial complex.
0: Mm-hmm. And it didn't win him any friends.
1: Oh, really?
0: It's one of the reasons so many of these tech companies threw in with Trump.
1: They did not
0: want to be regulated.
1: The name for this book, The Nerd Reich, came from good guys, not the evil guys that are techies, Yeah. So there are some people out there, but boy, everything in this book has just been followed through. Get rid of the federal workforce.
0: That's fascinating. Gil Duran,
1: like
0: the book is The Nerd Reich. We should see if we can get Gil on here, Sean. Yeah, sounds interesting.
1: It really was depressing.
0: Okay.
1: What isn't?
0: Yeah, no, I get it. But it is useful to know your enemy, to know what's going on. Annie, thanks for the heads up on that. I appreciate the call. Roger in Maple Valley, Washington. Hey, Roger, what's on your mind today?
2: Good morning, Sensei.
0: Hey,
2: it's actually Kirk now. It must be a day for Rogers in Washington. I just have a little addendum here about your stance for Uncle Ralph. I would like to add, I respect and like your opinion. God forbid if Uncle Ralph is listening, because he'll know what's coming.
0: Mm-hmm.
2: What I want to talk about is my understanding, and I think I remember a part in the Constitution. And since you're such an expert at this, part of the Constitution that forbids questioning the national debt.
0: Yes, that's not the, I believe that's, I think that's in the 14th Amendment. I'd have to look it up, but maybe it's in the Constitution itself. It's in one or the other.
2: It's concerning to me because a democratic document that forbids questioning, that concerns me.
0: Well,
2: excuse me.
0: No, that's fine. Keep talking. I'm going to try and find the actual quote.
2: Okay. Isn't that concerning to you, too? My understanding is that Sharia law states that any form of interest on a debt instrument is strictly prohibited.
0: Yeah. Now, hang on just a second. It's Section 4 of the 14th Amendment. My memory was right. And it says the validity of the public debt of the United States authorized by law, including debts incurred for payment of pensions and bounties for services and suppressing insurrection or rebellion, shall not be questioned. Now, what that means is that the government itself may not say we might not pay interest on our treasuries. Basically, what it's saying is the debt of the United States will be paid first and foremost above everything else, and it is absolutely sacrosanct. It's not about what you can say or you can't say. You can question the federal debt all you want. The government can't.
2: Okay. That eases my mind a little bit.
0: Yeah.
2: But it's my understanding that Sharia law states that interest on debt instrument is strictly prohibited, and we were talking about that.
0: That's
2: yesterday.
0: Not Sharia law. That's the Bible. That's the Old Testament.
2: Yeah, and it's considered a major sin known as riba, they say.
0: Yes, it's against the law, and that's why in most of your Muslim countries right now, banks charge fees rather than interest. But it's also part of Jewish law, which is technically part of Christian law. That you cannot charge interest.
2: Yes, it's no wonder that a concept like that is rejected in an economy that rotates around that concept completely, like in home mortgages and credit cards.
0: Well, it works fine in Saudi Arabia and in other countries like that operate under that, that don't allow interest. They just use fees. I mean, instead of paying your bank 3% interest every month, you pay your bank a 3% fee every month. It's the same thing.
2: Right. So it's pretty much the same thing. Just it's a different animal.
0: It's
2: different
0: just
2: name.
0: A different way of labeling the revenue that you are paying to the bank to provide you with the service of a loan. Yeah.
2: So can't you agree in that it may be really a verboten concept of Sharia law if they think that it's going to be
0: No, I don't think. First of all, it's not just Sharia law. Again, it's in the Muslims got this from the Old Testament, which is part of their canon as well, and so it's not just Sharia law. It's Jewish, Muslim, and Christian law, and that you can't charge interest. And really, I think we should be thinking about this. I mean, I think it's insane that banks are charging 29% interest right now on credit cards.
2: Me too. I've had in my life paying no interest right now.
0: Yeah, no, it's just wrong. I think it's basically what it is an anti-exploitation law, and I think those are good things. Roger, I got to run, but thanks for the call. We'll be back in just a second. A few minutes. It's 27 minutes past the hour.
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0: Donald Trump just expanded his own circle of secrets he can keep, by the way. It's pretty amazing. I'll tell you about that.

capitalism polls worse than socialism. Taylor Farms recalls again. Zuckerberg's yacht ignores a rescue. Plus, disagreeing better. Good morning. This is the Commonwealth Report, news for the public, not the powerful. You can follow us at commonwealthreport.news. Why are we arguing about socialism instead of fixing capitalism? Michael Tomasky writes in the New Republic that everybody's panicking over socialism polling in the high 30s. Nobody wants to talk about capitalism's numbers. Gallup had socialism at 39% approval last fall. Capitalism got 54%. That's barely half the country that invented it. Among Democrats, it's even lower. Tomasky says it's deserved. He lists four problems. It's inefficient, wasting kids in Appalachia and Detroit who will never get the schooling they need. Monopoly power is out of control. And FDR knew that that's a perversion of capitalism, not a feature. The fortunes are obscene. Elon Musk was worth $13 billion in 2015 and briefly became the world's first trillionaire. And algorithms now let corporations nickel and dime you with hidden fees and surveillance pricing. As Tomasky puts it, quote, anyone who's interested in stopping socialism needs to work on fixing capitalism. Are young folks reading Marx or simply reading their paychecks? How many recalls does one Trump-linked farm get? Taylor Farms is at it again. The Trump-linked produce giant behind this summer's cyclospora outbreak announced Sunday it's recalling a dozen prepared products, including jalapenos, salsa, and guacamole, over salmonella. The peppers traced back to a distributor sourcing from a grower in Sinaloa, Mexico. That's on top of a separate salmonella outbreak tied to Mexican jalapenos that sickened at least 345 people in 27 states and put 36 in the hospital. Chipotle and Qdoba dropped the peppers. Meanwhile, cyclospora has hit at least 18,500 people across nine states, and two people died in Michigan. The New Republic calls it, a quote, an explosive diarrhea epidemic. Remember why Doge cut the screwworm monitoring program and gutted the CDC team that would have handled this. Fire the food safety cops and the food gets dangerous. And when food gets dangerous, Americans get screwed. Bob Kennedy aims at the food loophole he can't actually close. Robert F. Kennedy Jr. rolled out a proposed rule Monday aimed at the GRAS, G-R-A-S, generally regarded as safe loophole. Since 1958, companies have been allowed to declare their own chemical additives generally recognized as safe and put them in your food without ever telling the FDA. Thousands of substances got in our food supply that way. Kennedy said industry, quote, drove a convoy of chemical trucks through it. His fix requires companies to notify the FDA and show their work. It doesn't, however, require approval before the chemical hits the shelf. Acting FDA Commissioner Kyle DeMatteis admitted it doesn't create pre-market review. Congress would have to change the 1938 law for that. Food safety advocates say it ignores the thousands of chemicals already in our pantries. Kennedy asked Congress to give the FDA more power, but don't hold your breath. So now we have a notification system instead of a safety system. That's what happens when profits are more important than your health. Is Trump ending the Arctic report to stop the bad news? The Trump administration is pulling NOAA's support for the Arctic report card, the peer-reviewed assessment that agency has published every December since 2006. Politico broke the story. Scientists got the word in a Monday afternoon meeting and no reason given. More than 100 researchers around the world contribute to this. NOAA supplied the coordinating editor, the hosting, and much of the data. Zach Labe, an author since 2020, called the decision, quote, truly devastating. NOAA's spokesperson says the data will still be collected and stay public, but the report will not be a NOAA product this year. This is the same administration that stopped the billion-dollar disaster database, fired the National Climate Assessment authors, and froze climate.gov. The Arctic's warming faster than anywhere on Earth. Not looking doesn't slow the melting. It does, however, make us blind to the coming disasters. Zuckerberg's $300 million yacht couldn't be bothered. Last Monday night off southeast Alaska, a 21-foot skiff put out a call for help. The Alaska Beacon reported it Friday. The Coast Guard picked up the call just before 10 o'clock and radioed the nearest big vessel, Mark Zuckerberg's $300 million yacht launch pad. According to a passenger on a nearby cruise ship, the yacht, quote, repeatedly refused to respond. So the uncruise adventure ship, which was further away, steamed past the launch pad and towed the skiff into Farragut Bay. Passengers booed when the captain told them what happened. The law of the sea is older than Meta, and it says, you help. There's a name for the guy with the biggest boat who won't turn the wheel and isn't a captain.
Geeky science, five words that can cool down any political argument. And finally, some free advice for surviving the dinner table. Parade, talk to psychologists about how to disagree without making enemies. And one licensed psychologist, Cashua Huddleston, offered five words. I like your opinion, however, that's it. You acknowledge the person, you keep your spine, and you keep the conversation going. Huddleston says it shows you can respect somebody's view even when you think they're wrong. The catch is you have to mean it. Say it with a smirk and it lands as an insult. Other therapists suggest saying you're not sure that's right or that that's a valid point. But none of this is hard. It's just out of practice. We spent 10 years learning to fight online and forgetting how to argue in person. So let me know how it plays out when you try those five words when you disagree with MAGA Uncle Ralph. And that's the way it is today, Tuesday, August 11th, 2026. I'm Tom Hartman.

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0: back, 34 minutes past the hour. So what's on your mind today? Oh, I mentioned Trump is giving himself new immunities. Right now, under the doctrine of executive immunity or presidential confidentiality, there's actually a phrase for it that is escaping me at the moment. But basically, you cannot force, Congress can't force, a court can't force people to disclose their conversations with the president if they work for him. So, you know, it's sort of like it's called privilege, executive privilege. And it's much like attorney-client privilege. And Trump today issued an executive order saying that, Todd Blanche actually issued a policy statement saying that they're extending that beyond employees of the federal government to include people like Steve Bannon and, you know, and whatnot. I don't know, maybe Mark Zuckerberg, people who are just not employees of the federal government, who have no financial relationship for the government. But if they have a private conversation with Donald Trump, give him advice, they can never be asked about it. And, you know, whether this will hold up in court, who knows? But it's just another example of our government growing more and more remote, more and more distant from us, more and more authoritarian, more and more basically neo-fascist. Keep an eye on this. So what's on your mind today? Judy in Santa Maria, California. Hey, Judy, what's up?
1: Bill, I'm talking about Bill Maher. I wanted to tell you about Bill Maher. For 2 weeks now has been warning about the rise of communism infiltrating the Democratic Party.
0: Right.
1: He quoted Mandami. Oh, you know about this already?
0: Oh, I saw his show.
1: So, yeah. Oh, you did?
0: I know what you're talking about.
1: Okay, well, yeah. You had said on the show before that nobody's talking about that, and I thought, well, you know, you should know that he is out there promoting this. I mean,
0: yeah. He's not alone
1: not on
0: doing
1: our side.
0: It. The entire Republican Party is out there promoting that, you know. Democrats are communists. I don't think anybody's buying it.
1: Well, a lot of people watch Bill Maher. I keep saying I'm never going to watch him again, but I do. And I every time I feel like throwing things at the TV. I mean, yelling at the TV when.
0: Yeah, you're watching CNN for the news, and suddenly Bill Maher comes on. You know,
1: we record him.
0: Yeah.
1: In case we want to watch it anyway.
0: Okay. Well, yeah, what can I say? I think I shared my observations about him last week when you called, and it's pretty much the same thing. Bill Maher is an entertainer, and he's going to do and say, in my opinion, whatever he thinks is going to get him in the headlines. And he's always been controversial. He loves being controversial. In fact, his ABC show back in the day, I forget the title of the show, but it had something to do with I'm controversial, right? What was it? Politically unacceptable? No, politically. Is that it?
2: Politically incorrect.
0: Politically incorrect. That was the name of his show. So, I mean, we shouldn't be surprised that he's and he's an equal opportunity insulter. I mean, he insults the Republicans as much as he does Democrats. So I'm not wretched about it, Judy.
1: Well, I'm not going to watch him again
0: that's the easiest way to solve the problem. You know, if he offends you and you're yelling at the TV and you don't want to be offended and you don't want to yell at the TV, then don't watch it.
1: Yeah.
0: I get it.
1: Yeah, I'm stopping now.
0: All good. Judy, good talking to you. Thank you for the call. Steve in St. Clair Shores, Michigan. Hey, Steve. It's been a long time since I've been in St. Clair Shores. That's a beautiful, beautiful part of southeastern Michigan, if I'm remembering correctly. You're right just north of Detroit, right?
3: Just north of Detroit, and we're on the water.
0: Yeah,
3: so
0: yeah.
3: It's beautiful. It is a beautiful place.
0: Yeah.
3: Anyway, I'm calling about something on the water, the Gordie Howe International Bridge, and how the president's New Deal is screwing Michigan.
0: Okay. Tell us about it.
3: Okay. Because originally, the deal was between Michigan and Canada.
0: Right.
3: And after the bridge was paid off, Michigan started getting 50% of the net revenues.
0: Mm-hmm.
3: But now, for the first 15 years, 15% of the net revenues, which is a all the tolls and related revenues minus the operating costs, maintenance, staffing, snow removal, et cetera, and not debt repayment, will go to a U.S. government-controlled economic development fund that they in Canada, that's United States solely has the power to do what they want with it. And one of the things it could be used for is border dealings, which
0: border dealings
3: certainly
0: get
3: enough of it. Watching the border because it's going to have a lot of.
0: Oh, so Trump is going to use this money for his fascist purposes. I figured he would use it for projects in red states, but you're saying he's going to use it for his strengthening the border stuff.
3: Yeah, it's limited to the economic zone around where the bridge is. So, but that doesn't mean it's going to stay in Michigan. It could be that economic zone, and then they talk about how it will be used for a lot of different things because there's a lot of economic advantages to this new bridge because the old one was in downtown Detroit, went into downtown Windsor. Mm-hmm. And so trucks had to go through neighborhoods and things on both sides to get to it. And this, the new bridge goes from a freeway to freeway. Right. So, and they say it's going to handle like 44% of the commercial truck volume, although it's not happening yet because a lot of places still have deals with the maroon.
0: Yeah, the old
3: or the
0: bridge.
3: Ambassador Bridge, and they have to wait to do that out. But then the second part on how he, so by this 15 years of this money going there, that just increases how long it'll take to pay off the debt. Mm-hmm. Because after the 15 years, the original deal comes back in. So now it's going to take maybe 65 years until the debt's paid off.
0: Who changed the deal?
3: It was originally Trump did when he made this. He wouldn't allow them to open it up until
0: they said they'd give him 50%. Yeah. Oh, geez.
3: And he's getting 50% of the net profits for 15 years that goes into this economic development fund.
0: Right.
3: And then after that, Canada gets all of it.
0: Yeah.
3: And it continues on until they pay off the debt. And then Michigan starts getting their 50%.
0: Yeah. Yeah.
3: For being part of the deal. And then on top of that, he then threatens more tariffs. Mm-hmm. Which will cut down on
0: the traffic.
3: Traffic going across the bridge.
0: Right. Although he's still, you know, it's hurting. His goal was to protect the Trump donor, the guy who's given Trump and the Republicans piles of money, who owns the other bridge, you know, the old Ambassador Bridge.
3: Right, right.
0: And, you know, this family, right-wing billionaire family owns that bridge. And so Trump has done everything he can to stop this, the Gordie Howe Bridge, because it would take away profits from his friend. But, you know, ultimately he couldn't stop it. So this was his way of screwing us. Amazing. Steve, thanks for the tip on that. Thanks for the heads up. I was unaware of that. I appreciate it. Sean in Britain, South Dakota. Hey, Sean, what's on your mind today?
2: Well, two things. My immediate reaction to that last call is I really hate Trump.
0: I think that's a growing sentiment in this country.
2: Yeah.
0: Sadly. I mean, we shouldn't have to hate our politicians.
2: No, but it's sort of... Well, it's deeply organic.
0: Yeah, well, he sells hate. I mean, that's what he does for a living. He sells hate. So surprise us that some hate gets directed at him, sadly.
2: So the main thing I called about was I've been listening last week and last couple of days to people talking about what do we do, how do we go forward, how do we win these elections. And I think we need a basic philosophical shift.
0: Mm-hmm.
2: We need to talk about infrastructure, but the main aspect of infrastructure is where the shift takes place. We need to start talking about the people of the United States as the main platform of infrastructure. We are the infrastructure. Without us, there's no reason to do anything.
0: Oh, I like that frame.
2: Yeah, if the people of the United States are the main infrastructural body, then every single decision that is made goes from that point, which means no more redlining, which means equal opportunity employment, which means equal protection under the law. If the citizenship is the main body of our infrastructure, then everything else will follow and it'll just be simplified.
0: Yeah, who else made that point was Dwight Eisenhower.
2: I did not know that.
0: Yeah, he expanded Social Security. He tried to get more people into college. He almost doubled union membership in the United States in 8 years. And I mean, he wasn't the only one. FDR, Truman, Eisenhower, Kennedy, all of them talked about how what was called American capital back then, which is, you know, the wisdom and abilities and competences of the American people. Eisenhower, when Sputnik went up in 1957, it changed my life. I was in second grade, and Eisenhower started this program for gifted kids because he knew that he wanted to raise a generation of scientists. And suddenly I was shifted out of a normal classroom and into this one where I could go as fast as I could. And it saved me. It changed my life. So, and it was this idea of, you know, human capital, the idea that we are the principal resource of the United States is us, is we the people. And, you know, of course, Republicans will say the principal asset of the United States is the billionaires and the businesses. But Democrats and Eisenhower, he was the outlier. In fact, a lot of people thought in 52 Eisenhower was going to run as a Democrat. He chose to run as a Republican because it increased the odds he'd win at that time, because there was a lot of blowback to Harry Truman's Korean War at the time, a big anti-war sentiment.
2: Yeah. We need to change all of our hats and reclaim our title as Eisenhower Republican.
0: There you go. Well, that was my dad called himself an Eisenhower Republican. You know, I mean, he went down the Goldwater Road a little ways, but I think he most of his life was fairly sane about this stuff. Sean, I got to run, but thank you for the call. It's nice to hear from you. Great point. Brilliant point. It's 47 minutes past the hour. I'll be right back with more of your calls.
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0: Welcome back. Lori in Ocala, Florida. Hey, Lori, what's on your mind today?
1: Hey, Tom. I just got back from Amsterdam last week, and the trip was cut short a little bit early. I had taken a little tumble down a spiral staircase.
0: Ouch.
1: And we had to stop at a hospital, wonderful. Well, I eventually saw the hospital after I saw the hotel doctor, who rode his bicycle to the hotel with his helmet and his doctor bag. Anyway, the hospital is wonderful. I went, we decided to cut the trip short this time, and we went to the airport. We did all of our venue. We got a new flight, went to the airport, and checked in. We found out that when we went through customs, because it was a different airline, we would have to go back through customs, get all of our luggage, and recheck through customs. So we were doing that. I was in my wheelchair being pushed by a lady, a real nice lady, and my husband was next to me. He's about 6 foot tall. And I'm in the wheelchair, and as we went by, I had to hand my passport. I handed my passport up, and Terry handed his over, and they looked at my passport, and the lady said, "Oh, raise your hand so they can see you." And I raised my hand, and they said, "Okay." And all of a sudden, doors behind us were open, and we were wheeled. I was wheeled, all three of us, into the room behind the customs department, into this great big, huge room filled with black and brown people. It was very quiet. Now, my passport said that I was a U.S. citizen, born in Canada, So they wheeled me back into that room, and we were, I was petrified. Mm-hmm. I think because the more vulnerable you are, the more frightened you are.
0: Sure.
1: And I looked around that room, and everybody was silent. There was a little brown-skinned Down syndrome girl who was kind of prancing around, showing everybody her new outfit. Mm-hmm. A woman with her three children, trying to keep them quiet. Maybe 60, 75 people, and there was no noise in the room. It was kind of scary. It was petrifying.
0: Did they stop you because you were born in Canada, Lori, or are you a person of color, or what?
1: There's the rub. Who knows?
0: Oh, you don't know why they stopped
1: you. I'm a white woman. I'm not even 5 feet tall. I'm in a wheelchair, so now I'm more diminutive.
0: Yeah.
1: And there was no reason that I can see other than that I had Canada on my passport. I'm an American citizen. It said I was a citizen.
0: So you're naturalized?
1: After about 40. Oh, yeah, I got naturalized in my 20s.
0: Mm-hmm.
1: Yeah, I came over here when I was 4 years old, and I got into school at 4 because I'm a Canadian and I could read and write, and then they put me in the advanced program like they did with you because I could read better.
0: Yeah, my mom taught me to read before I went to school. Same deal.
1: Exactly. But anyway, let me go back. When I got out of the room, well, the room was quiet until it was announced my name over the intercom, my full name, all three were names. Mm-hmm. And they said, "Please come forward." And a man in a vest and a couple of ICE people approached the wheelchair, and we moved out of the room, and it was still silent in there when the doors closed. And they still made me go through the full scanning, the full pat down, everything.
0: Amazing. Well, I'm glad you made it through, Lori, and you're intact.
1: I live in a Hispanic community, so I wanted to tell everyone, if visas expire, apparently it was because they're looking for visas that are expiring. Everybody's visa expires, and they're trying to collect you at customs. Be careful.
0: I get it. Lori, thank you.

0: Hey, thanks so much for sharing our program and for reaching out to our stations and sponsors and letting them know that you're listening. It really means a lot to us. Welcome back. 9 minutes before the hour. What's on your mind today? Adele in Villa Park, Illinois. Hey, Adele, what's up?
1: Happy Tuesday, Tom.
0: Indeed.
1: Tom, you had talked about a few of your listeners are talking about the Nazis, and then you talked about the butcher, the baker, the candlestick maker.
0: Mm-hmm.
1: So I was walking around, you know those little libraries that people have in their front yard?
0: Yeah.
1: I

0: was writing about how did these ordinary people, butcher, baker, candlestick maker, justify it to themselves. Oh, I have a family to support. Somebody else will do it. This is my responsibility. And so for our time now, it's history is asking more of us than merely believing we would never be the person committing the atrocity. It asks whether we would recognize the machinery being built around us and whether we would refuse to help it run.
1: Yeah.
0: And I feel like that's where we are now with all these brown shirts running around Chicago in the form of ICE.
1: I agree. And you got the National Guard running around D.C. And, it's they are transforming America into a neo-fascist state, into a new kind of fascism. Mm-hmm. It's really not even a new kind of fascism.
0: We're going to keep going forward. There's no such thing as giving up. We will not be scared. And we will vote. Thank you, Tom.
1: Amen. Thank you, Adele. Thank you very much. Scott in Denver. Hey, Scott, what's on your mind today?
2: DOGE or DOGE or Department of Government Extermination, that it's DOGE diarrhea that we're suffering.
1: Oh, the cryptosporidium or cyclospora or whatever it is. Yeah. Cyclospora.
2: Yeah. And just a reminder that I remember when the comedian, politically incorrect,
1: Bill Maher,
2: was talking about AIDS, and he did his parental, let's face it, AIDS is a gay disease. We should round up the gays and dump them on an island.
1: Mm-hmm.
2: And I'm gay, so I think he showed who he is with that. Mm-hmm. And I think the last caller is right that the banality of evil, and I think we've got a bunch of apex predator psychopaths that have no empathy and hate empathy. I mean, Elon, they've written about
1: empathy. Yeah, Elon says empathy is the bug of Western civilization.
2: And that's what Hannah Arendt said, the banality of evil was the inability to put yourself in the other person's place.
1: And it was the loss of empathy. Yep. Excellent point, Scott. Thank you very much. Rick in Huntington Beach, California. Rick, you have the last minute. What's on your mind?
3: Oh, a whole minute. Wow.
1: Nearly.
3: I think you and other shows around the country and around the world need to start saying that we declared war on Denmark.
1: Because of Greenland? Because the oil drilling guy showing up there?
3: Yeah, I think maybe I think Dr. Phil on trial would be a good show.
1: it would make a great reality show, and he's good at reality shows. That's what he does.
3: Well, he doesn't know anything else.
1: No, I would not want to certainly not want to take psychological advice from somebody as badly damaged as Dr. Phil McGraw.
3: And NATO should kick us out.
1: Yeah, well, they can't really afford to, and that's the problem. But anyway, Rick, thanks for the call. Excellent.
3: Well, it sounds like you're leaving.
1: Yeah, there you go.
3: Bye.
1: Good talking to you. Yep. Thanks for being with us today. We'll be back tomorrow, same time, same place. In the meantime, don't forget, democracy is not a spectator sport. It does actually require all of us, or it's not democracy. So get out there, get active, tag, you're it. There's a lot to do. We're just 3 months out here from the biggest election of our lifetimes. Have a great afternoon. Be good to yourself and the folks around you. Stay safe. Eat your veggies. Get your exercise. Get ready

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I'm Amy Goodman with Anjali Comet.

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0: I've got Mr. Ray Bubba's here, Mr. Dick Perry on the saxophone.
1: Sky is crying.

max. 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It's a rig. It's action, reaction, random interaction. So who's afraid of a little abstraction? Can't get no satisfaction from

0: in
1: I'm going to do a whole deal.
0: Chapel Hill and Carver.
1: Tell me when you're rolling.
0: We're rolling.
1: Breaker one might be crazy, but I ain't dumb. Crazy Cooter coming at you. Hey, y'all, this is Ben Jones, also known as

0: Hooter from the Dukes of Hazzard. And you know what? When I'm in town, I listen to community radio. That's WCOM 103.5. I recommend it, y'all. I'm gone. I can do another one.
1: 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We're here for the love of radio and sound. My name is Jennifer Waits.
2: 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Erica Klein here.
1: And on this edition of the show, we are talking about slow radio and an upcoming Earth Day radio broadcast focusing on natural sounds. 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
3: Hello.
4: Hello, thank you.
3: And hello to everyone listening. Kindred spirits, all of you.
1: Kindred spirits. Why don't we start by just talking, first of all, about what the Wetland Project is. Maybe Mark, you could give us a brief synopsis.
4: The Wetland Project, it's based on the soundscape of a fairly tiny wetland, actually, the Taktaksan Wetland here on Saturna Island in British Columbia. Saturna is right on the border of the U.S., right across from the San Juan Islands. And the wetland is just beside my house. So it's something that I live with every day. And in a way, the Wetland Project was a way for me to get closer to what was actually happening in the wetland and to understand better the creatures that were living there. There's also airplane sounds in our, you know, that we hear. It's based on a 24-hour recording that we made of this wetland. And we've shared, Brady and I share it in many different ways. One of the major ways being an annual 24-hour slow radio broadcast. We also have done new media installations, 5-channel installations, which have been shown in various places around the world. And we've written music with my collaborator, Stephen Morris, musicologist Stephen Morris. We've transcribed as accurately as possible some of the sounds of the wetland. So it's quite an extensive exploration of this soundscape.
1: Mark, I wanted to talk a little more about that kind of origin story. You know, you're living by this wetland, and what prompted you to make that first recording, and what were your first recordings like?
4: It was part of an ex. As in my artistic practice, I'm very interested in connecting with where I am in many different ways. I've done some projects based on the tidal dynamics in the bay beside the house, and wind projects, on musical projects on wind storms and various things. So the wetlands, it was just something, you know, I had my window open and cracked open at night, and I would fall to sleep hearing the frog chorus, and during the day all the different birds, and not really knowing the names of the various birds. And I just had this real desire to connect with this place where I live. And I think that has a little bit of a history in the fact that as a newcomer to Saturna, I mean, I've been living here since 1997, but as what we call a settler, basically, also I just really felt a strong desire to find a way to connect to this place where I felt somewhat of a foreigner in a way.
1: So then things kind of went to this whole new level when Brady got involved. So Brady, you came to the project in 2016 and then came to the area and worked to make recordings on the site. And I've read a little bit about the process, but I'd love to hear you describe what all you guys were recording, what the setup was like.
3: Yeah, we worked with a professional sound recordist named Eric Lamontagne, who works in the film industry. I've had a long history with sound art, and since 2003, working in Vancouver with the sort of Legacy of the World Soundscape project at SFU. And for this project, we did actually 10 channels of audio recording at some like 192 kilohertz, and it was pretty insane. So we used Eric's recording equipment because he had it all, and we made this like mobile rig, and we had two stations. The one was on like a ladder out into the marsh, and the other one was this 5-pronged array on a log. And that's the one we hear. And the log sticks out into the marsh. And because it's a recording that takes so long, we were able to withdraw and go back to Mark's house and have a glass of wine. And that really allowed the marsh to recover from our presence and start to turn on the fancy effects that they do there. And I don't know if you've encountered this this kind of idea that when you walk through the bush or and you go out into nature, everything kind of quietens down around you, and you have to sit there for about 20 minutes to recover from your presence. And because we're gone for hours, it really does recover. So there's some very beautiful close mic nuances, but also this sense of an auditorium of the whole sort of marsh. The sense of place as the sounds reverberate around this little amphitheater of the marsh. And so acoustically, it's very dynamic. It gives you the sense of time, sense of place. There's beautiful details. And there's also the sort of ethnographic and Anthropocene presence. So we have passing helicopters and cars and dog walkers and airplanes. So it's by no means pristine and no means romanticized. It is a microcosm of that moment and of that place, but it speaks to a much broader situation that we all find ourselves in.
1: So this is a 24-hour... Well, how many hours, Brady, how many hours were...
3: We have 36 hours on tape, but we have a 24-hour loop, and we play it in sync with the time it was recorded. So when you're listening to it, you're hearing the clock face time that it was recorded. So if it's 7:03 a.m., you're hearing 7:03 a.m. So we present that on multiple radio stations on Earth Day, but it's also on our website available anytime you need it. That's wetlandproject.com. And if you just want to see just want to listen in, if you're perhaps on mobile, you could go to wetlandproject.com/stream, like the brook.
4: Yes, and that synchronizes automatically with local time wherever you are in the world. So even if you're in London, England, and you're listening at 6 a.m., you'll hear the recording from 6 a.m.
1: That's amazing. I love that.
3: We're both there and here for you.
1: So Mark, can you, or, you know, Mark or Brady, can you talk about the process of transforming these 36 hours of recording into this 24-hour broadcast or stream that we hear on the web of Wetland Project? What was that process like doing the editing and getting it all together into a 24-hour package?
3: So we started with 5 channels, and we do have a version that's shown in galleries where all 5 channels are used. But we then did a stereo mixdown, and we had to really just choose that loop point. So which 24 hours? And because there's sort of, I would say, 3 main ensembles or 3 main episodes of phases is a good word. There's the dawn chorus, as you would expect. There's sort of this languid afternoon, and then there's this intense frog chorus. And so we decided that we would let the frog chorus finish, and that's where the loop is. You'll never find it, but it's It's somewhere in the early morning.
4: Yeah, some stations had played it for more than 24 hours. We haven't. I think the record was 36 hours on a radio station in Toronto. So they just go around the loop and it's seamless. Yep. Mm-hmm.
1: That's amazing. Yeah.
3: There's no edits besides that. We did a little bit of volume. Like we take the flog chorus can be really intense. And we were saying earlier, are you a dawn chorus person or you're a frog chorus person? And Mark describes this beautiful moment. Why didn't you describe that, Mark? You talk about your experience with the frogs. You know the thing I'm talking about?
4: The moment, like the dusk moment when...
3: No, you described how sometimes you went down there and you were gut-wrenching.
4: Oh, yes. When I was doing some very early recordings, I just did before we made our main recording with Eric, I would go over to the wetland with a small recorder and just record 5 minutes at all different times of day and sometimes in the middle of the night. And I mean, the frog chorus from the house here, it's quite lovely and it's not too intense, but I'd get to the edge of the marsh and I'd be standing in the dark in the woods with my little recorder, and it was so loud. It just made all the hair on the back of my neck stand up. At one point, I just got freaked out. I just had this feeling I was going to get dragged into the marsh by all these frogs, so I ran back to the house.
1: Oh my God.
2: Is there a particular season that you chose to record in? Does spring in this particular wetland sound different than...
4: Oh, yes. Yeah, it's definitely... Well, we wanted to connect the idea for the radio broadcast to some kind of event, and Earth Day seemed like a natural one because it is right in the middle of springtime when all the birds are migrating and the frogs... the frogs sing for a period from about mid-March until June. So it's right in the middle of that very intense period of lots of activity. Saturn is kind of, it's for Canada, it's a very mild climate. It's
2: That's the island that you are currently speaking to us from, Saturn.
4: Yes, exactly. And so we have a lot of listeners in the prairie provinces of Canada where in April it's still like really cold. Right. It's still very wintry, and so the broadcast for them has another role as sort of a harbinger of spring to come.
1: And so the recording was made on Earth Day as well.
3: Slightly off. It's like 2 days, I think. Right,
2: 2016.
4: 26. Yeah, it was in. We did the recording in 2016, April 26th and 27th. So, I think it was weather dependent because we wanted to get do the recording when all the equipment was out, where it wasn't raining, or so that was as close as we could get.
3: It was important that we do it at this time of the year because the light levels really dictate if you want to use words like composition, the composition or the flow of it. And it doesn't correspond to a southern hemisphere. Obviously, the seasons are flipped there and the light levels are flipped there. So we're really celebrating the fact that the recording is coming in sync with the light levels of this time of the year again. So it has its sort of resurgence in terms of this idea of it reconnecting to our rhythms, and it's coming back in sync to the everyday experience that the listeners are having, because we're going through that same cycle every day. So if you do listen to it in the southern hemisphere at this time of year, or at a different time of the year in the northern hemisphere, it's a little bit out of sync. You can really notice it, how the sunset, everything slows down and it quietens down. I call it the Helm's Deep moment, because if any of you out there are students of film sound, you'll know that there's that epic moment in most films, where you take the sound levels right the way down and you go very quiet just because you want the next sound to have the most impact. And what happens is that everything really quietens down before the at sunset, and then we eventually get just after sunset, the frogs emerge.
4: Which is, that's quite a powerful moment. We also have a Twitter feed, which we announce on the radio, that people can tweet to at Wetland Project. And it's also on our website platform. So besides the radio show, we have this whole international conversation going on, and as things happen in different time zones, people come in, and the beginning of the frog chorus is always like, there's always a wave of of tweets coming in, like, oh my god, the frogs are starting to sing.
3: And when we've presented it in a more gallery context, it's always like a very dramatic moment where people will sort of sneak back into the gallery and wait through the silence for that sort of breaking of the silence, and yeah, it's very surprising how dramatic this, in sort of like a narrative sense, it becomes, since there is no composer, and there's no imposed narrative structure, but we as humans really like that, and we impose that.
2: Sure, and I mean. Throughout all of human history until our current era, where we have media choices to make at all hours of every moment of our lives, a lot more people would have had this opportunity to connect with their soundscape where they live. They would have known about frogs if they lived anywhere near any frogs.
1: Yeah. It has me thinking about it, you know, as a piece of art. It's reminding me of watching early silent Warhol films that go on and on for hours and hours, that where not much action happens, like Empire, where it's a shot of the Empire State Building. And I remember watching that in a theater and getting so excited when a light would go on in a window, because there would be some sort of change. So it makes me think about that a little bit, and that helps me maybe to understand why you're calling this slow radio. So maybe it's a good time to talk about slow radio. And am I thinking about slow radio in the right way, as a way to describe this pacing of what you're seeing being a little bit different and a little bit unexpected? Brady, you might be a good person to answer that question.
3: So the whole slow media movement, I guess, was most has been most explored through the Norwegian national broadcaster, where they did a slow TV. They do an annual slow TV broadcast. And the first one, I think, was in 2009. They did a 7-hour train ride along the Bergen line and broadcast that as a complete piece. And then the year after that, they had a woman knitting. And then I witnessed this one, which was the HMS Nord Norge. It's basically a mail ship that goes on a fjord. So I'll tell you the full story. I was in Oslo for a friend's opening. I was assisting a friend, Judy Radul, on an art project there, and which was my job for many years, working sort of ancillary to other people's art projects. So we, you know, I go all over the world and then spend most of the time in a white walled room without any windows. And then I'd go back to, at the end of a long day, I'd go back to a hotel, and I went back to this hotel and I switched the hotel TV on. And usually you'd have one of those like promo things that would play, where it'd be like some people running across the beach, right? So I see this, the sunset, and I'm like, okay, I'm waiting for the music to come in and the happy people.
2: Yeah.
3: And it just didn't happen. I just kept on watching, and the sun just wouldn't set. And then there'd be a cut to a fjord coastline, which would just slide by. And just this eternal sunset, this real-time nature, and this high-quality TV. And then eventually, there was a shot of a small dockside, and the whole town, all the townsfolk had come out to greet this mail ship. So what was going on was that they'd strapped all these high-quality cameras to a mailship, and they were just editing the feed live.
2: Oh, wow.
3: And it went on for seven days, I think, as the ship went up the fjord coastline. And that really left an impact on me. And, of course, at that time, we were talking about slow cooking as opposed to fast food, and the parallels between slow media and fast media started to occur to me. And I did a project where I walked across Prince Edward Island for 7 days and just streamed that straight as well at that point with an artist, Danielle. I'm Elaine Gotell. And so it was around that time when Mark and I started talking, and we used this framing of slow radio and slow media to describe this aspect of the Wetland Project, because it's sort of one of its legs that it has.
2: That's the voice of Brady C.L. Marks. She was referring to her partner with this in this project, Mark Timmings. They both work on the Wetland Project, which is a 24-hour radio recording of the Tuktuk Sen Marsh that's right outside of Mark's window in the island known as Saturna Island in British Columbia. My name is Eric Klein. My co-host is Jennifer Waits. You're listening to Radio Survivor. We're talking about the Wetland Project. And it occurs to me, Brady, that fast media, normal media, sells things really well. That's kind of why it's so fast. It goes and goes and goes, and we buy things that we see. And slow media is just like terrible for it. There's nothing commercial about it. Like you can sell nothing if you watch 7 hours of a boat traveling down the fjords of ice. It was Iceland, Norway. It was Norway.
3: Norway.
2: There's no advertising revenue.
3: You might not make a lot of money, but you will find something of value, I assure you.
2: Well, yeah, there's no money to be made in the Tuktuk Sen Marsh either, hopefully.
4: No, it's, I guess, all about just bringing people in to live with it for a bit. It's more of a living experience than a commercial selling experience.
2: Right, which here at Radio Survivor, we celebrate media that exists outside of the fast media ecosystem where you know there's a lot of other reasons to listen to things and to watch things and to make media. That's why we make this show.
5: Mark, you know, so we've been talking about the slow radio aspect of this. What caused you to think about even broadcasting this on the radio in the first place? You know, were you thinking about that before you brought Brady in to collaborate? Was the idea we're going to record this and then broadcast it over the radio for 24 hours? Like, why was radio so important to you?
4: Well, I'm a radio listener. We have something called the CBC in Canada, which I think everybody listens to constantly. So radio was important to me, and I kind of felt like I wanted to share what I was experiencing somehow with other people, and also just to give people a rest from all the craziness. And it's really a way, and also just to open up this whole idea that that nature is not something that's separated from us. Somehow in the Western world, we've gotten to this point where nature and human beings are in two different realms, when in fact we're not. And so it was a way to bring the outside inside, because, you know, nature is out there and we live in the house and or we're, you know, in our office or whatever, or in our car. And it was a way to mix that up. And also people are very, a lot of people listen to radio now on their phones and things too. So it was a way to get into people's devices, because people seem to be paying a lot of attention to devices. And we found that people actually seem to really listen to a soundscape like the Wetland Soundscape more when they're listening to it on their radio or on their phone than when they're actually standing right there beside the wetland. Somehow they it's blocked out. And so it was a way to kind of bring this whole thing back into our own rhythms. And when we're, you know, it's not like a, as Brady said, it's not like a concert that you sit down and listen to. It's just playing in your environment as you're going about your day and about your living. And when you're making dinner, what are you hearing? When you're heading to bed, what is the sound of, you know, in the wetland? When you wake up and you start to make connections between what you're doing and what's happening in the wetland. The story that one of the stories I really like is my neighbor, Tony, down the road, who lives right in the proximity of the wetland. He wrote to us, I guess about 2 years ago, he finally listened to our broadcast, and he wrote us a message saying that I lived with the broadcast for 24 hours. And he describes going to bed and having this, hearing this sound of the frogs. And the frogs, every once in a while, they drop out. It gets very quiet. We almost flirt with dead air, but because we're brought there so naturally, it's not frightening in any way. There's always a tiny little sound there somewhere. And then the sounds come up. So there's this kind of, this wave of sound that flows through the evening. And then he described waking up in the morning and opening the door and walking out into the forest and hearing the birds sing, almost like he'd heard them for the first time, and he had tears in his eyes. So it actually sensitized him in some funny way to the soundscape that he'd actually been living with for many years. And we've received a lot of messages of a similar nature to that.
3: Yeah, the whole radio thing came about really as an extension of the Soundscape show. So we preempted. So the Soundscape show is usually an hour long on Co-op Radio from 9 to 10 on 7. 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
2: Because Brady, we're talking about Canada, where there's already something that listeners in the United States would hear more like an NPR, National Public Radio, but in Canada, it's the government sponsored.
3: Yes. So we have membership drives, but there is a bit more, I would say, public funding available.
2: Yeah.
3: So it's not
2: a co-op radio.
3: Yeah, it's cooperatively run. And so the show has been running actually since the 80s. We had Hildegard,
2: a soundscape show.
3: Yeah, the soundscape show. And so what we can do often is we can preempt, like usually you would preempt your neighbor if you're doing a two-hour show. Mm-hmm. You would take a two-hour show. So what we did was we preempted everyone. And so that's how we got the first one going, the first 24-hour radio station. And like Mark was saying, like audio and the whole podcast thing, it's just such an intimate medium. And like this microphone here is 3 inches from my mouth. And so I'm literally whispering in your ear right now. And you don't really get that sense in cinema. The scale is grander, and even TV. They talk about TV as being the pocket shot is the attention the staple shot. So you have a host, and the shot is like from just below the pocket to just above the head. So like the presenter of the news, and you have a personal relationship with them, but it's still a sort of shaking arms distance. Whereas we listen to audio in our waking moments, our sleeping moments, and while we're distracted, and those are very powerful moments because they're patterning us. And so I really do love radio, and this is an extension or sort of a homage to radio, but also a writing of radio's darker past. Radio is highly implicated with propaganda and the birth of mass media and indoctrination, propaganda, and the dark history of the use in the Second World War.
5: I wanted to just go back because you you started to tantalizingly talk about the history of soundscape radio, and I want to hear more about that. I think you were saying it's been around since the 80s. So can you tell us more about the origin of the show?
3: Okay, so the soundscape tradition and the word soundscape comes from the 70s when R. Murray Schafer, a academic, was given a position at Simon Fraser University, and he started to explore the sort of limits of sound composition and accepting all sounds, not just musical sounds, using the compositional framework of listening. So making something musical because of that attention to it and not based on the content. And then the World Soundscape Project, which was really a study of five different cities around the world, was the sort of big work there that rippled throughout the world and even changed listeners such as John Cage. John Cage references the World Soundscape Project and Ari Murray Schafer as an influence for the experimental techniques that led to his stochastic works, his works that are indeterminate in terms of their content and structure.
2: Because I have to jump in and say that I just recently learned about the John Cage composition. That's just 7.5 minutes of whatever's going on in the room where it's being performed, and that's it. So it's it's exactly the soundscape where it's being performed and nothing else.
3: Yeah, 433.
2: Thank you. Wrong. I doubled it. I'm ready for twice as much soundscape as the average audience. I'm sorry, I interrupted.
3: So anyway, so a history lesson, we'll conclude briefly. I just wanted to say that because that is the legacy. That is where I went to school. That is the sort of legacy that I'm continuing in this different way. But then the core... Co-op Radio, the specific show that I have been producing and that the Slow Radio, Wetland Slow Radio Project debuted on was that show has been running since the 80s. And Hildegard Westerkamp, who's probably the foremost soundscape composer, practicing soundscape composer, coming out of this tradition as well, she ran that show for many years and would just go out and do these very long streeters. For those of you who know radio terminology, that's when you go onto the street and get like a soundbite of, say, a popular event. But she would, interview people and do sound walking. And sound walking is another practice that's very adjacent and very important to the soundscape acoustic ecology discipline. And this all came about during the 70s when in Vancouver Greenpeace was starting. And there was a movement to really explore the natural environment and explore the value of it. And this was the acoustic part of it. And things like the acoustic niche hypothesis came out of that from Bernie Krause talking about how sounds have their place both in frequency and both in time. So that in a soundscape, if you listen to it, it has the different sound makers, because they don't want to mask and talk over top of each other, they will choose a frequency band or a sound spot, a time spot where they talk. And so they create space for each other. And so you get this beautiful, even the concept of what is beautiful then becomes this idea of choosing your spot and staying in your niche and not talking over each other, which is just such a lovely metaphor for cooperation and listening and being in place together.
2: Brady, you just described people talking. Do you mean people?
3: All sound makers.
2: Yeah, including because your anecdote just reminded me of thing I learned from a friend about how the natural world, I'm sure it's the same. I'm sure his source is exactly the same. In the natural world, the frogs who are singing at the same time as another animal in the marsh, but this happens everywhere on Earth, they'll pick their spaces so that they can be heard.
3: Yes. So, for example, birds in the city will sing higher than some in the country because they are trying to find a niche above the traffic sound.
2: And go ahead.
3: I was just going to say the frogs are doing the opposite. It's acoustic camouflage. They're all talking at the same time so that they don't get picked out by the soured owl.
4: The predators, yes.
2: Yeah, the predators. That's great.
4: I was going to say the niche hypothesis, that's Bernie Krause, and he's based in California.
2: Yeah, and that the kicker there is that you can tell the health of the environment by what's missing from the soundscape.
4: That's acoustic ecology. Yeah, exactly. Yeah. That's the whole.
2: So if you go out into the world and record it and notice that something is missing, then you can probably find out exactly which animal it is that is missing that used to live in that region that's gone.
3: Right. And if you're listening and you don't hear anything, then it's literally too quiet. Like that whole, again, the movie trope, it's quiet. It's too quiet. Something's wrong. When there's something missing, and you talk about food deserts, you could talk about gaps in the acoustic horizon as well. So, it's sound can be used as a way of analyzing and revealing the health and I would say beauty of an environment.
2: And what's exciting? I just wanted to mention how. Usually we think of radio, or I think radio is normally being used to broadcast the sound of like the best ideas of the city or the worst ideas, the propaganda emanating from the big city. And it's going out to the world. It's going out to the quieter places so they can hear the ideas of what's going on in the densest urban environments of the countries. But this is the opposite, really, with your wetland project. You're bringing the sound of nature into people's cars on the freeway. Mark.
4: Yeah, I just wanted to add to that in a way, just this whole thing of bringing the soundscape to people's awareness. I mean, so many people talk about our project in terms of climate change and, that we're addressing climate change and we're addressing environmental degradation and things like that. But we don't really want to preach about that. I mean, well, in a way, I guess that's a conclusion that people might come to, but really we just want to present the soundscape and have people get to know it. And we don't really have to, I think, say anything, because once you get to know something, especially something as wonderful as the soundscape, you can't not care about it.
2: Yeah,
4: you start to care about it and you start to be aware of it. So that's basically what we try to do. And
5: I'm thinking about sort of the marathon nature of it. You know, it's the 24 hours and...
2: Yeah, let listeners know, Jennifer, that what the 24-hour nature is, you're talking about a 24-hour broadcast of the sounds of the Texan Marsh in British Columbia, recorded over a 24-hour period, and it's now the birds and then the frogs, the whole day and night of it being broadcast on radio stations around the country that raised their hand and volunteered to participate in this the wetland project, and this year it's taking place on Earth Day.
5: Yeah,
2: it always takes place on Earth Day.
5: Seventh annual broadcast. And Brady, you were talking about, this initial broadcast, you sort of took over not just the soundscape show, but all the neighboring shows for 24 hours. And that's kind of a radical concept, to take over an entire radio station for 24 hours to play these sounds. So I'm curious about, Mark, maybe talk about, how do you pitch this to people? And was there pushback?
2: Yeah, because we should mention that that anyone who's listening could perhaps reach out and try to participate in this wetland project by helping or assisting or getting the sounds onto the radio. Or you can listen on your own, Mark.
4: Yeah, well, I mean, we work through whichever networks we can find to let people know about our broadcast. And what most radio stations do, I think, is they just pitch the idea to all of the programs on the particular day, because Earth Day is always the 22nd of April. So this year it's a Saturday, which is kind of nice. It's on the weekend, but you know, every year it's on a different day. And they just ask, the hosts of the various radio programs if they would, you know, be willing to give their space to the project on that particular day. And so sometimes a lot of radio stations have gotten everybody in agreement and decided to go for it. And a lot of the station hosts have you know, tweeted and kind of been involved through the whole process. And in some radio stations, there are some programs that they want to keep for certain various reasons, or some stations or some programs don't want to be preempted. So we get those radio stations just join us for certain hours during the day. Some of them even like start and then they go to another program and then they come back to the wetland. You know, there's all those options are totally possible.
2: I want the political talk call-in radio show that refuses to be preempted to just use the Tech Texan Marsh soundscape as a bed under the whole conversation. You know, keep it going.
4: Yeah, well, I think we even had one radio station that just played 2 minutes of the soundscape between every program. I mean, we really want to try to get the sounds out there to people, so we're pretty flexible about how it's done. But I must say, like, the stations where it's been the most powerful are the ones that just go for the whole 24 hours. And the amount of feedback we get and they get is quite huge, and most of the stations that have joined us from the beginning just come back every year, which I guess is a good sign.
3: One of the things that might not be apparent is that your pets will really love this. Like, I know it sounds a bit silly, but like, and I know this, there are now YouTubes that people entertain their cats with, but you will energize your cats and dogs listening to this, because they're suddenly like, oh, you're finally playing something that means something to me too.
2: Yeah, this makes sense.
3: And that is kind of powerful, because this idea of media and like as a lens that we can turn on a different subject matter, and now suddenly you've turned this object or this thing that's taking up a lot of space for you, your radio, on something that you can share with other animals, your pets or your animal companions. It's expansive. Like, you're feeling bigger because you're participating at a level that's beyond just human. So we come back to this phrase, the more than human world, and reconnecting with that is just so important to get out of the two possible futures of like the Matrix, where we're just like human resources, and maybe like Solaris, which is like, we'll go out into the world, we'll go out into space and try to discover new worlds, and we'll just discover our own, we'll just see more of ourselves. Mm. And this is a place where you can actually find something that is more than human, that is beyond your own experience, and share it with your cat.
4: And it doesn't mean you have to stop doing what, I mean, people, it's a experience you live with, so you can cook, you can listen to another radio program at the same time, or watch TV, or, you know, drive your car. It doesn't require you to sit and pay full attention. It's just the fact that the slow radio, it's the duration. It's like the first, you know, half an hour, you kind of intrigued by it. But after a certain amount of time, it just infuses with your life. Something changes and it becomes something different. And I think that's where the power lies, in that durational quality.
5: Mm-hmm. For both of you, are you listening to it each year? And what's that experience like for you on repeat listen to these sounds and the broadcast?
4: Well, I listen to it every year. I have the unique experience of having it on the radio and hearing it coming in from outside at the same time. It gets completely mixed up and I have no idea anymore, like, what's happening outside and what's actually in the broadcast. It gets totally mixed up. But it's just long enough that you can never really get a handle on it. It's just such an extensive thing that you can... it's interesting in some ways that people almost seem to react to it, the ones that have been coming back to it every year. The fact that they're slightly familiar with it is they like that. They're attracted to the sense that it's something they know, but at the same time, they can't possibly remember the whole 24 hours in any kind of clear way. So it's that combination of something you know and something that you can't know.
5: I love that. That's so beautiful. And I mean, I'm thinking about the frogs that you both keep alluding to also, like, that's almost like the band playing their hit, you know, like, now I'm getting really excited. Mm-hmm. Like, I need to listen and anticipate this frog section that is all the rage.
4: Yeah, we had this one moment. We present a multimedia installation, 5-channel installation of the piece where we've actually done a mix of the sounds with an algorithm so that the pitch of the sound gets converted into colors, into just pure colors, fields in flux. And the colors are based on the pitch of the sound and the color spectrum. So the lowest sounds in the recording are on the purple end of the color spectrum, and the highest sounds, pitches in the recording are set to the other end of the color spectrum, up at the red end. So the frogs just happen to be mid-range sounds. So the midpoint of the color spectrum is all the shades of green. So they just create all these shades of flashing green. And then the high bird pitches will be like flashes of orange and yellow and red. And then an airplane going over will just completely wash out all the other colors with purple and blue. And so you get this kind of, it's a way of hearing by seeing, mixed in with the sounds. Anyway, we presented this in an abandoned water tower in Copenhagen a couple of years ago. And the moment when dusk happens and the frog chorus begins is around 8:43 in the evening. And people gathered in the tower. And because the only light was created by the algorithm and the colors, and just before... just at dusk, it gets very, very quiet. And so everybody was standing in this gigantic water tower almost in the pitch black. It was very dark. And then at 8:43, you have the first peep of a frog. So there's this little flash of green on one side of the tower, and then another little peep from the other side. And then all the frogs start all at once, and the whole tower just lit up from floor to ceiling with all these flashes of green. And people were just joyous. It was almost like a kind of communion. There was some kind of very strong, powerful moment that happens there.
3: You can see this color algorithm at work in the website version. So, okay. wetlandproject.com/stream.
4: Yeah, it does just a one channel version of the color exchange, and the installations are 5 channels. So it's all around you, and the sound is surround sound. So you're hearing, you know, the birds fly over top of you and around you. And we're going to be presenting that piece in Paris in on Earth Day this year. So Brady and I will actually be there on Earth Day this year.
3: Yeah, Jennifer, you were asking about the sort of experience of it. And for the first few years, for me, it was very like a lot of just performance anxiety of doing the thing. Like we're literally there for 24 hours, like sleeping on the floor at the radio station. And like waking up with a start, like if has it like broken or something like that. And then after that, I started to find this realization where I would contrast the piece to a clock, and a clock ticks. So time has been turned into these discrete chunks, whereas I felt that the Wetland Project was a 24-hour clock where time always flowed. And I contrasted that in my mind to this that feeling of leaving a matinee movie and, you know, you go outside and it's suddenly dark and you feel like you've lost time. For me, the Wetland Project and listening to it on the, in the slow radio was the opposite of that. I never needed to look at the clock, but I always knew what time of day it was in terms of its mood of the slowly sliding frame of time, and how like the languid afternoon, the sort of intensity of get up in the morning of the bird calls, and then this quite alien sort of 90s dance rave thing for frogs that I wasn't really invited to, but I maybe walked by. So those moments, and for me now, like I'm a city kid, but I go down to my local little wetland marsh most days now, and I listen to it. And I now, for me, the listening experience is hearing the real thing slowly become this icon or this this concrete monumental form that the Wetland Project is. So I went down like yesterday, and the red-winged blackbirds are starting to come hang out at this little wetland in the middle of the city. And I'll compare that with Mark. So we'll sort of compare our wetlands in our minds versus the sort of reference of the recording. So every year it starts to have a different meaning for me. I think that meaning is also changing.
2: Yeah, listeners to the Wetland Project are lucky to hear the sound of the Tek Texan marsh out there on the island in British Columbia. But there's other wetlands and they have their own sounds. And it would be nice to hear everybody's wetlands have their turn.
3: Indeed, and especially a Southern Hemisphere one. If you're out there and you need this audio art project and you want to do a Southern Hemisphere version, I would love to do that.
2: Yeah.
5: Yeah, that was something, you know, I understand we're hearing the same recording every year. But that would be fascinating to hear how this particular marsh has changed over time. And
2: yeah.
5: And Mark, you have such a it's so fascinating to me that you can listen to the broadcast, the 24 hours, while you're simultaneously listening to the live sounds of the marsh, and you said you can't really discern between the two, but have you speculated, like, do you have any speculation about how if things are sounding a bit different than seven years ago?
4: Well, some years the red-winged blackbirds come earlier and some a little later. It's still pretty amazing as of, you know, it hasn't really started up. Well, the red-winged blackbirds have started up this year, but the frogs haven't started up yet.
2: We're recording this interview in very late February, and it will air in early March of 2023.
4: Yeah.
3: Mark, people might want to know about the COVID changes.
4: That's what I was just going to bring it to. The big change was 2020 when COVID hit, and the omnipresent airplane sounds, which are so woven into the soundscape, were suddenly completely gone. There were almost no airplanes for almost a year. And that was probably the biggest change. Since then, now the airplanes are back again, unfortunately.
2: And probably because you probably did not have an opportunity to document it as thoroughly in 2020, I'm assuming.
4: No, but it was just obvious that the sound, that the airplane sounds were not there. And it's funny because a lot of people have listened to the people on Saturna have listened to the broadcast and said, wow, there's so many airplanes in your recording. And we're there. Well, they're there all the time. You just block them out. And so that goes back to the whole idea of acoustic ecology. It's our project is really about listening to the soundscape as it is to inform us about, you know, the health of our environment. And so we're not presenting some kind of,

0: doing so in a really off-putting way. It's not real. It's not. It's a mix of lots of sounds. It's being done in a lab. It's being done in a sound lab, not in a marsh.
1: I'm not sure how much time we have left, but I have a story that could continue that idea if you want to hear it.
0: We have about a minute left for the radio audience.
1: Okay. When we presented this piece, like Mark was saying, in Copenhagen, and just to highlight perhaps that difference in terms of the wetland, the soundscape tradition and how the people in the Pacific Northwest here have changed listening behaviors or their conception of what composition is. When we were presenting the wetland project in Copenhagen, the people, there was one, we did a talk back and an audience member asked us about how we placed the sounds. And
0: as if you were in control.
1: Yeah, exactly. So the idea, perhaps European notion of composition is that, you know, you have to have control. You have to place each sound. And I mean, we could validly say, how can we claim authorship of this? We don't. We're presenting it. Mm-hmm. We're transmitting it. But yes, this idea that we actually placed every red-winged blackbird call in some kind of correct position is completely not what we're doing. We're listening to it in its perfectly correct position, and sort of celebrating that diversity of richness, that the result of that process of all these living forms exploring acoustic niches and filling them and listening at the same time, and that's the beauty. That's the aesthetic criterion that is explored and replicated or re-energized through this work. It's definitely not the idea that we know where these sounds should happen.
0: Well, Brady, yeah,
2: we like to call it a life-affirming experience. Really, that's really all we try to do.
0: Well, Mark Timmings and Brady C.L. 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Thank you so much for joining us today on Radio Survivor.
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0: 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My name is Eric Klein. On behalf of Jennifer Waits, Paul Rees-Mendel, and Matthew Lasar, we here at Radio Survivor, thank you so much for listening, and we'll see you next week here on the radio.

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2: Breaker one might be crazy, but I ain't dumb. Crazy Cooter coming at you. Hey, y'all, this is Ben Jones, also known as Cooter from the Dukes of Hazzard. And you know what? When I'm in town, I listen to community radio. That's WCOM 103.5. I recommend it, y'all. I'm gone.
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That'll be at noon today. I'm your host, Mr. B, the second of three consecutive all-news days today. As we clear out the backlog, it'll still be fresh, even though some of the news items are old. I can refract them through my update lens, not using AI, no AI involved, and make them sound like they just happened. So we will be starting the news show, as always, in Northern Orange County, specifically the WHUP Sky Tower, located on King Street, high above legendary Dual Supply Hardware Store, in beautiful historic downtown Hillsboro, North Carolina. The epicenter, period. After that, we'll head south to Chapel Hill in Carrboro, then over to Durham, and then Wake County, and I hope to get to Chatham, discharge this VinFast update, which is really no update at all. They still haven't done anything in their mega site over there in Moncure. But there is news, sort of. And on with the show, we will have music, as we always do. Going to start with a band no longer performing together. They disbanded. They were a pandemic casualty, but they put out a great record called The Keep. Prior to that, in 2018. And the reason I'm starting with this is because the lead singer of New Reveille, a woman by the name of Amy Baird Cam, passed away in a fire a couple of weeks ago. The sole fatality, in fact, the sole occupant of the house. So let's pay tribute to her and play this song that New Reveille released as part of that album, The Keep, called Miracle.

New Reveille, the band. Song called Miracle from their album The Keep. I think it was their only release from 2018. And they busted up during the pandemic. Some of the members moved on to other bands like the 180s or Jack the Radio. But the lead singer, who passed away in a fire, unfortunately, on August 5th, Amy Baird Cam, only 51 years old, former Duke nurse, who decided to try singing, and she had a powerful voice, as you heard there, as it turned out. But she did not join another band. She moved away from music and had a large family and took care of them. And not clear exactly what happened. Investigators have ruled it undetermined, cause of that blaze. On with the news, the exclusive Mega Doppler 10,000 radar range XXZ forecast. Well, I'll mention it as soon as I tell you. This show brought to you in part with support from Painter Law, personal injury attorneys, located right on Churton Street in downtown Hillsboro, right in the middle of everything. And they are in the courtroom in the middle of the action as well. You can learn all about them, types of cases they represent, who they are. 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They handle your case if they take it on. They don't pawn it off on some other attorney or group of attorneys, as many of those personal injury firms that advertise on TV do. If they take your case, they put everything into it, as their wealth of verdicts and settlements attests. PAYNTERLaw.com, Painter Law. Sponsors of the 3D News. Now back to that exclusive Mega Doppler 10,000 radar range XXZ forecast. Isolated thunderstorms later today. Emphasis on isolated. Maybe yes, maybe no, probably not. But low odds, still a chance, depending on where you are in northern Orange County. Partly cloudy skies. The sun will peek through the clouds from time to time. Best chance of any rainfall is basically between 5 and 7 p.m. Typical afternoon or evening thunder showers. Mostly sunny tomorrow. High today, by the way, 95 in northern Orange. A little warmer elsewhere in the triangle. And that means that you need to take care if you're outdoors. Heat index in triple digits, whatever that's worth. Tomorrow, mostly sunny, a little cooler, 92, the high, down to 70 for the low. It was 74 this morning when we woke up. Blah. Same on Wednesday, although a little bit of cloud cover and a slight chance of a shower. Best chance of rain is coming on Thursday, and there are thunder showers that at this point would be considered likely, starting at 1 and going all the way through midnight and into Friday morning. A third to a half of an inch, and then Friday as much as an inch throughout the course of the day. Not much of a break. There'll be a little bit of a lull in the wee hours of the morning and up until maybe noon or a little after, and then the rains will come with some force up through midnight. So Friday, a wet day. Again, as much of an inch possible. Another quarter inch. So we're looking at an inch to an inch and a half Thursday, Friday, Saturday. Scattered T-storms on Saturday, mostly in the p.m. hours, 4 to midnight. And some lingering showers on Sunday.
Highs, though, in Friday, Saturday, and Sunday in the upper 80s. And then the mid-80s, Monday, Tuesday, Wednesday. So does that mean things may be beginning to turn? Lows on Sunday, 64. And that will continue Monday and Tuesday, 64, the overnight low. That sounds good to me. I'm looking forward to that. The moderate drought continues in 40 counties throughout the state, including Durham, and they're not going to lift water restrictions. Durham Water Efficiency Program Manager James Lynn said, "We're still in stage two, asking customers to do what they can to conserve." They never have acknowledged why they went straight from nothing to stage two. What happened to stage one? They woke up one day and noticed that Lake Mickey had no water in it? They never have said. Apparently, no one's asked them. Our water shortage response plan defines when we can ease the restrictions back, and we're required to be pretty much close to full before we can do that, Lim said. So does the water shortage response plan define when they can actually notice or impose the restrictions in the first place? Mr. Lim doesn't say. City says it's enforcing the restrictions and issuing warnings, but no fines as of yet. Well, in town, the big news over the weekend, there was a break in the 6-inch water main on Elizabeth Brady Road that caused a ripple of low pressure in the system's central zone that affected all of downtown and West Hillsboro and all the way down 70 to Lawrence Road, as well as Tuscarora and Morlanda Drives. The town sent out its water advisory at 3 a.m. on Saturday morning. A boil water advisory. Well, what that meant was that most of the restaurants and bars couldn't operate. Now, they managed, a bar can manage, no ice, but a bar can, unless you buy it bagged, which you could do, but, and you can sell cans and things that don't involve water. But it killed business in town most of Saturday. And then yesterday, there was supposed to be an update after the water was tested to make sure it was okay. They were going to conduct bacterial testing on Saturday. The results were expected by midday Sunday. However, the town informed everyone on Sunday morning that the results were delayed because of air in the lines. After the repairs were made, utilities crews continued to flush the 6-inch water main on Elizabeth Brady Road throughout Saturday, took samples to the lab Sunday morning. It'll be ready sometime today. Cup of Joe closed Saturday. They're always closed on Sunday, but today they're closed for the time being. It killed local business. We apologize for the inconvenience and are grateful for our water-dedicated town staff who are working overnight to resolve the problem. Quote from Utilities Director Marie Strandwitz. It's more than an inconvenience for our local businesses that serve food and beverages. It's a serious hit. Weekends, of course, they're bread and butter. So here's the suggestion from all of us at WHUP. Starting later today, presuming the boil water advisory is lifted, go to one of your local restaurants or bars and buy something. Or just make a donation. Because their staffs wouldn't get paid if they weren't working. It was just a big mess. So we need to chip in. Our service industry workers, the backbone of the local economy, and they could really use our support, as can the businesses themselves.
So tomorrow, go to Cup of Joe. Get something. They're all hurting today. Nobody's fault. I'm not sure about the extra day to complete the testing because of the air in the lines, but apparently restaurants and other businesses like childcare centers have submitted plans for operating under a boil water advisory to the Orange County Environmental Health Division, but we don't know if they all do or did or what those plans entail. So a tough weekend. The whole town, basically, was affected by this. The Eno Farmers Market is adding an additional food pantry donation day, doubling their efforts this year. And instead of having just one a month, they're going to have two a month, one for each of two schools, Central Elementary and New Hope Elementary, working directly with school social workers who share specific needs so there's no waste. Students and families get what they will actually use. So this past weekend, a collection goes to Central Elementary. Upcoming food drive dates, the 15th was last weekend, but there'll be another one this coming Saturday. Another one this coming Saturday, presumably designated for New Hope Elementary students and families. The Hillsborough Chamber has announced the finalists for its business awards. Four categories: Restaurant and Bar of the Year, Nonprofit of the Year, Small Business Person of the Year, and Business of the Year. Not sure how you qualified to be a finalist, but voting is on now. I think you may have to be a chamber member to vote. I'm not sure. I was able to access the link, but I'm not sure if you do. You can try and go to the HillsboroughChamber.com website and see if you can access that and vote. I will tell you that the finalists for Restaurant and Bar of the Year are Yonder, Southern Cocktails and Brew, The Rookery, Saratoga Grill, Hillsborough Barbecue, and The House at Gatewood. Nonprofit of the Year, Boomerang Youth, Porch, Snow Approach Foundation, the Hillsborough Arts Council, and Eyes, Ears, Nose, and Paws. WHUP not mentioned as one of the finalists. We did win like 8 or 9 years ago. The only time we've been on the ballot as far as we know. Business Person of the Year, Kim of Kim's Bake Shop. Colin Austin of Hillsborough Wills and Trusts. Lillian Honeybadger, who was our guest on this show. She is the proprietor of the Incognito Tattoo Studio. Ellie Combs of Time and Sugar. Don't know that business. And Jeannie Peterson from Uniquitiques. She's been on a couple of times. Business of the Year, PHE Inc., The Wooden Nickel, Red Eye Worldwide, Duke Urgent Care, Hillsborough. Not the whole family practice, apparently, just the urgent care. And Village Medical Care, our urgent care, independently owned urgent care facility, just across the bridge in Boone Square. So those are the candidates. They'll announce the winners in September. We will let you know. Parks and Recreation Board meets 7 p.m. tomorrow night, Town Hall Annex Board Meeting Room. Not a heavy agenda, the usual parks and recreation-related reports from park stewards and some town board members. And they're going to talk about the future picnic shelter relocation to skate park. Apparently the future picnic shelter, well, it's not clear what that means. It's not on the agenda. Could mean several things the way it's worded. Does it mean the future picnic shelter scheduled to be one place and maybe relocated, or the existing picnic shelter relocation to be moved to the skate park in the future? We don't know.
I don't know. I should know more. I think it's Cates Creek Park is what they're talking about. Details not available. Also, the Unified Development Ordinance recommended plant list will be on the agenda of the Tree Board at its meeting, 9 a.m. Wednesday morning, Town Hall Annex Board Meeting Room. The Tree Board. And I have talked to a town board member about coming in to talk about the Unified Development Ordinance, which is a big deal, but we haven't seen much about it lately. And it's going to be critical for the future of the town and how it grows or limits growth or regulates growth. So we will perhaps get a better handle on that. Also, Wednesday, from 10 to 3, American Red Cross blood drive at Red Eye Worldwide. They still have a lot of time slots open to give blood. There is a blood shortage nationwide, and we want our constituents to go in and help by donating blood. Most times, most time slots still available. Again, runs 10 a.m. to 3 p.m. at Red Eye Worldwide. That's on Eno Street in Hillsborough. Plenty of parking. So sign up. Go to redcrossblood.org. Type your zip code in the box, and it will appear. Again, that's Wednesday. The Town Planning Board and the Town Board of Commissioners will have a joint public hearing, 7 p.m. on Thursday. They'll be talking about the annexation and rezoning requests for two parcels adjacent to each other that are located across from the NC-10 road. NC-10, of course, splits off Highway 86 just past the Home Depot, Walmart development, Hampton Point, as it's known. So it's just on the other side of Hampton Point as you head south, and again across from old NC-10. And those two parcels, they're wanting rezoning and annexation. It would be consistent with the town's long-term plan, as the applicants argue. What are they going to put there? Not entirely clear. Let's take a musical break and come back with more from Southern Orange after we hear a piece of music from Lisa R. and the Lucky Stars, who will be performing at the Cat's Cradle Back Room. They are the opener. Tonight is that show. Lisa R. is Lisa Rhodes, former rocker, who's now doing more of a country thing with her band. So let's hear a song from them. Lisa R. and the Lucky Stars.

0: That's Enough, that song from Lisa R. and the Lucky Stars from the album My Memories Are Made of Songs. And that came out in 2021. I think that's their only official release, Lisa R. and the Lucky Stars, Lisa Rhodes. And they are going to be opening for another artist at the Cat's Cradle in the back room tonight. Lisa Rhodes lives in Durham. Really nice person. Been our guest a couple of times on WHUP. More recently on Pass the Hat. You can look up those sessions as well as all of our programming available on demand at WHUPFM.org. So check that out. You can Google it or you can try and figure out how else to access our archived live in-studio sessions. Back to the news. This portion of the 3D News brought to you with support from Coleman, Merritt, Murphy, and Ransford. 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Well, UNC students are back. Today's the first day of classes, and the campus is more packed than ever. Lee Roberts, the chancellor, made his opening remarks at a convocation. He's a cheerleader. Here's what he started off with.
1: It's going to be a terrific year.
0: Yeah, it's going to be a terrific year. Great year. 5,300 students, the entering class at Carolina. That's a record, an all-time record. Part of Roberts' mission to expand UNC's student body by 5,000 in a 10-year period. He and the Board of Trustees say that's necessary to continue fulfilling the university's mission of service in a growing state. Okay. There is a housing problem. There's fewer housing options for all those students. They're having to go out into the community to find housing, and that is putting pressure on rents. No data on whether or not low-income residents, some of those more affordable apartments, are getting displaced. You could guess it's happening, but we haven't heard particulars as of yet. We'll try and monitor that. Anyway, Lee Roberts says the best thing you can do this weekend and the first week of school, say hi to a student. Ask them where they're from. Ask them if they're having a good experience at Carolina. Welcome them to Chapel Hill. I promise you won't regret it. It'll be the most energizing thing you do that day. Fair enough. Say hi. You should say hi to everybody all the time anyway. Meanwhile, the university has begun demolition prep around the former admissions building, Jackson Hall. They're going to clear the site and make way for two new residence hall buildings. Not sure when those will be completed. Maybe it says somewhere. Take a couple of years at least. It's near the Cobb community. And there is a recreation complex within that construction zone that features tennis and basketball courts that are popular among students living in the Cobb community. Those are now roped off. Can't use those anymore. But it is the first new dorm that is being built on campus in years. It'll have more than 730 undergraduate beds when completed. There's always construction on campus. At least till 2027, but probably further. Not sure exactly when that'll be done. The NCAA made a interesting, fairly non-controversial ruling, but it has thrown confusion into the Division I athletics world. The new rule says that if you are an incoming athlete, you have 5 years of collegiate eligibility, up from four. They streamlined the process. It was four, but you could do things like redshirt, meaning you couldn't play, but you could practice. Or if you got injured, you could apply for an exemption to the four-year rule. Anyway, now it's 5 years. And that means that if you were an athlete who played at UNC for 3 years and you're a rising senior, you're just arriving on campus, you can play this year and you can play next year if you want. At first glance, that seems like a good thing because students can spread their eligibility out over a five-year period and maybe have a life, because if you're on a team, you have no life. You're basically with the team the whole time. Academics takes a back seat. And that's true for the, quote, non-revenue sports. And rising senior volleyball player Safi Hampton quoted in a chapelborough.com article about this, is thinking about whether she wants to stay for an extra year. For a fifth year, I've got to immensely reshift to sit in this a little bit longer and be able to give it my all and not just think, well, I was about to be done anyway. Not sure what exactly decision she is going to make based on what she said there. But what she does say, I think, is true. I feel like a lot of these decisions stem from football and basketball. And there's a bit of a trickle-down effect, like, figure it out, other sports, Hampton says. Incoming freshmen are going to be particularly affected, because if someone who's a rising junior or senior says, you know what, I'm going to come back again for a fifth year, that is going to squeeze the ability of freshmen to make the teams, unless they're so good, they're going to qualify. They can practice. I don't know. It's very confusing. But the NCAA has been a rather confusing entity for quite some time now. What with the advent of name, image, and likeness and payments and other things. Much of that forced upon them by the courts and lawsuits. But that's a fascinating development. You may or may not see the results in the news, but it's there. The town of Chapel Hill held a series of sessions, as did Carrboro and Orange County, on the future of the J Branch Rail Line. We talked about that. It starts at the cogeneration plant at UNC and runs for 11 miles north, winding through Carrboro and all the way to Hillsboro. Tremendous potential if that rail line becomes available for use. They had several public sessions to talk about this and what attendees felt might be a good use of the J Branch Trail Line. But those sessions rather sparsely attended. as it turned out. Didn't come to any hard conclusions. Put a bunch of sticky notes on the boards. Which places, features, or experiences along the corridor matter most to you? Those kinds of things. The attendees were asked. Carborough Mayor Barbara Fushi says it could be very transformative. Yes, it could be. It's good to have our ducks in a row for when the time comes, Fushi concluded. However, we don't know when that will be. Why? Because nothing can happen to the railroad until UNC stops using it to deliver coal to its cogeneration power plant on West Cameron Avenue. That's what it's used for currently. People have been agitating for years for Carolina to stop burning coal at its facility. UNC says, oh, we're going to do it. They've been saying that for 15 years. No plan as of yet. No timeline for divesting yourself of the need to use the railroad to deliver coal. UNC Director of Local Relations Ivy Taylor attended one of the workshops and confirmed that there's no timeline for Carolina to wean itself off coal. Could be years. Another story out of Chapel Hill? I think so. No, I'll hold off, maybe save it for tomorrow. Durham City Council meets tonight, and there is a really interesting item on the agenda, but it's pretty much weedy. However, very important. And I'll get to that in a minute after we hear a piece of music. No, maybe I'll get into it right now. So the county, at its most recent meeting, approved a series of amendments, policy changes to the comprehensive plan that had to do with development. And those changes would essentially allow for a lot more contiguous development proposals than are currently allowed. What is an allowable proposal for water and sewer service and for annexation? Very important. And the updated framework validates the use of what are called joint petitions, meaning if a group of landowners signs on to a single package, the planning department treats that entire group as a single contiguous unit. So, used to be that all the parcels being requested for annexation had to touch the city limits before they would be eligible to receive services. Now, if there's a chain cobbled together by a developer owned by different people, as long as one piece of that chain, one parcel, touches the boundary, the entire chain is legally considered connected. And this will be now embedded into the comprehensive plan, which the city council is going to consider, and that will be tied to the upcoming Unified Development Ordinance land code rewrite. So all these things are critical. Durham, of course, has blown up as the city council has approved one development proposal after another. Apparently, there will be some opposition present, but the city council has not shown particular interest, at least the majority, to restricting potential large housing developments. There's a whole lot of policies that were adjusted during this county commissioner's comprehensive plan meeting. And the Planning Commission in January responded to comments from the public. The chair of the commission noted that significant concerns raised by the citizens over potential changes to the comprehensive plan without adequate opportunity to provide feedback and a transparent process, including feedback from the community and advisory boards, would be beneficial. That's what the chair said. Two other Planning Commission members who voted no on the changes also commented, considerable concerns about policies that appear to have been weakened or consolidated. I recommend adjusting the process for making these updates such that it reflects the community's investment in the comprehensive plan and its impact. Another said there were considerable community concerns about the changes. I would have liked to see the same kind of neighborhood meetings and investment that happened with the comprehensive plan before making these major changes to that document. Some of the policies were weakened, and I feel that it makes one of our most important tools less effective. However, the Planning Commission, without any comments from the people who voted yes, voted 6-4 to pass it. So those comments went to the county commissioners, and they approved this change. All right, more news after we return. That's pretty confusing, that news item, but I hope you got the gist of it, because these changes to the development rules, often influenced by development groups and attorneys representing them, who put the actual language of these changes into the hands of people who make policy in these communities. And the public has very little input on them. All right. Piece of music from an artist by the name of Amma. Real name, Amma Louise John. She's from London. Going to be part of a triple bill at Red Hat Amphitheater. That show will be tomorrow night. Here's Amma.

Mama. That song called Creature. And that is from her album. Titled, self-titled, Ama. Yeah, self-titled release. Maybe her debut. Came out in June of this year. Ama, I think the middle artist in a triple bill of women pop artists at Red Hat Amphitheater, that show, tomorrow night. Duke researchers have been testing a new Alzheimer's drug to determine whether it's safe, how long patients can stay on it, and whether those patients really show that they work. Researchers have studied more than 230 patients treated with lecanemab, an FDA-approved therapy fairly recently approved, designed to remove a protein linked to Alzheimer's disease from the brain. The brand name for lecanemab is Leqembi, in case you've seen ads for that. The study, published in Neurology Open Access, found that the therapy's safety, treatment persistence, and effects on disease progression aligned with the results from the clinical trials, which showed some positive impacts anyway. One side effect in particular of concern, brain swelling or bleeding. Study co-author Andy Liu, associate professor in the departments of neurology and pathology at Duke School of Medicine, said, "What we found is that with careful selection and close monitoring, approximately 80% of patients are able to remain on lecanemab for at least a year. 79%, actually. The 21% who discontinued it did so due to adverse events. And about 1 in 4 patients developed brain swelling or bleeding. And a significant minority of patients, 31%, 1 in 3, had serious adverse events during treatment. The decision of whether or not these new medications are right for you is highly individualized," said Heather Whitson, co-author of the study and co-director of the Duke and UNC Alzheimer's Disease Research Center. Lecanemab does not cure Alzheimer's or reverse symptoms, but researchers say slowing progression can help patients maintain independence longer and potentially reach milestones while new therapies continue to emerge. The piece, published in Duke Health, does not say how long the drug allows patients to continue without developing more acute symptoms. And a little disclaimer at the very end of the article sheds light into some of these vagaries. One or more study authors have relationships with various pharmaceutical companies, including the maker of lecanemab. Are we surprised? Pharmaceutical research, very often funded by the very companies whose products are being researched. And if the results of the research do not align with the desired outcomes of the pharmaceutical company, they can pull the research before it's completed and kill it. That information tends to get out, but yeah, that explains in part why they don't go into great detail about whether or not it actually works. And that also explains some of those ads you see on television for these drugs, whose list of adverse effects is longer than the rest of the ad. May cause death. How about we move one more story? Triangle Wide. ABC 11 published it because a Durham individual by the name of Martin Pfeiffer
just got a notice from Frontier, his telephone service provider, that his landline is going to be discontinued. This is happening all over the country. The letter says the company plans to transition customers to modern fiber or wireless technology where available. Mr. Pfeiffer says they're not telling us what that resolution is. Many people could still depend on their landlines. My brother's disabled and elderly people depend on them. That's true. There are thousands of landlines still out there. I had one until a year or two ago, finally gave it up. Human Hedayati with the Communications Workers of America's Union says it used to be a company's job to prove that a reliable replacement service exists before discontinuing its service, but now it's the customer's job to object if a reliable alternative does not exist. Verizon also planning to discontinue landlines. For those customers, Verizon said in a statement to ABC 11, we're providing seamless transitions to ultra-fast fiber or an alternative service that offers a traditional landline experience. A traditional landline.

0: quietly, and a bunch of people noticed and said, whoa, wait a minute, this may not be in our best interest. I think they already know what the public thinks, based on all the feedback they've been getting, but they're going to have this hearing today, 2 p.m. in the Wake County Justice Center. Before the merger can proceed, Wake Med needs the county commissioners to approve changes to the documents that enabled the creation of Wake Med as a private nonprofit in 1997. No vote has been scheduled as of yet. Opposition has been building. Coalition of community groups last month urged commissioners to say no, saying they believe they will experience higher health care costs and less care available for lower income or uninsured patients. They're trying to figure out and make it happen anyway. Kind of like Carolina North and the Dean Dome. They kind of got caught trying to sneak it through. And now they're trying to figure out how to make it happen despite public opposition. Meanwhile, a Raleigh candidate for city council posted something, or something was posted on his Facebook account that raised a few eyebrows. A series of bizarre messages directed at a member of the North Carolina Democratic Party Executive Committee. Candidate Mark Scruggs was messaging Democratic Committee member Alex LaFon in response to a direct message LaFon had sent him on Facebook. The message that LaFon sent was pretty simple. It basically said, so when's your next public appearance? That's what LaFon posted on Scruggs' Facebook account. And then a series of oddball messages in response. When can I can assure you'll be there with a check that will not bounce? Followed immediately by, join me to a jog, 7:30 a.m., behind Walnut Creek. Post that girl chicken. Be all the protection you need, my little woosie. Post that you chicken, or don't be afraid to show up. Post that. Know your chicken. You always will be, woosie. You Gus or Connie. Get B321 woosie. I don't know. Candidate Scruggs' account continued to message LaFon. It's not clear if it was actually him. Questions to Scruggs about these posts were unanswered. He's going to face City Council member Christina Jones for the District E seat. Bizarre. Maybe he was hacked. Let's just hope he was hacked. Other messages called
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Friday afternoon. That's what we're always all about here on the Best of Music. Welcome to the show. I want to thank all the listeners here and out there for tuning in. 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

Saturday with a world of good music Monday afternoon. Have a number one instrumental hit coming right up by Prez Prado, Cherry Pink and Apple Blossom White. See if you remember.

WCO. That was Cher, before her the Carpenters and the band Bread. 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

Band America, Nancy Sinatra, and we just heard Johnny Rivers. You're listening to the Best of Music Hall here on WCOM. I'm Rocco, your host, from now until 3. Something Now by Cyndi Lauper was a number one hit.

Down mostly where cotton grows. But now, where they come from, nobody really knows. But this is the way the story goes.

20 minutes now until 2 o'clock. Good music for a Monday afternoon. All your favorites here on the Best of Music Hall. Brooke Benton and Cyndi Lauper just heard on the show. Something now by the Cuban Jazz Orchestra. Arthur O'Donnell and the Cuban Jazz Orchestra. Their rendition of a popular song that was very, very popular back in the 1950s. At Last.

O'Donnell and the Cuban Jazz Orchestra there with that last. You're listening to the Best of Music Hall here on WCOM. Gordon Lightfoot now. Probably his biggest hit.

I'd like to tell you about Uncle Dougie's Rock and Roll here on WCOM. It comes on Tuesday afternoon. Uncle Dougie will be with you from 2 until 4 with the best in rock and roll. Just a terrific show. If you like old-time rock and roll from the 50s, 60s, 70s, even the 80s, Doug covers the bases right here on WCOM. 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

Crosby, Stills and Nash. 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Something Now by Annie Murray. Maybe in a manner that you're not familiar with. But I think you're going to enjoy it.

listening to the best of music, all your pop, jazz, blues, rock and roll, country, folk, anything else. I'm Rocco, your host from now until 3. Hope you're enjoying the show.

Dog Dog, number one hit there by the Everly Brothers. You're listening to the Best of Music Hall right here on WCOM. Leo Sernow.

been arranged by Quincy Jones. As I said earlier, see if you can catch Uncle Dougie's Rock and Roll tomorrow from 2 until 4. You will not be disappointed.

Kate Fountain with Columbus Blues Stockade right here on the Best of Music Hall. Hope you're enjoying the show. Coming up at 3, it's Out on the Edge, and they always have a good show. Talk about everything, really. Glad you could join me this afternoon. I'll be playing the Best of Music Hall. I'm Rocco. Something I haven't played in a while. See what you think of it. It's Caravan.

0: This is Ivy Shepherd inviting you to join me for a new show Sunday mornings at 9 on WCOM. It's an old revival meeting, an hour of good old gospel you're not likely to hear anywhere else. That's Sundays at 9 o'clock, an old revival meeting with me, Ivy Shepherd, right here on WCOM.
1: So now you heard the story of the old revival meeting, I guess I'm going on my way. Though I have to leave you with the old revival meeting, we'll meet on next revival meeting day. Oh Lord, oh Lord.
2: 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We honor that the town of Carborough and surrounding land was originally part of the Saponi people's territory, which also included the Eno, Tutelo, and Shikori Nation. Additional show details and archives can be found on our website at www.orangecountync.gov/OOTE. Lastly, we'd love to hear from you at outontheedgeradio@gmail.com. Thank you. The 19th Amendment to the United States Constitution was ratified on August 18, 1920, ostensibly giving women access to voting. In reality, however, a large number of women remained disenfranchised until the passage of the Voting Rights Act of 1965. But that's another story for another show, so be sure to check out episode number 43 for our discussion on the struggle to achieve women's suffrage. Unfortunately, there is currently a creeping movement in the U.S. to repeal the 19th Amendment, both perniciously and blatantly. So here today, we are highlighting songs specifically related to women's suffrage, empowerment, and irrefutable rights. The fact that this gives me a chance to combine Schoolhouse Rock, Loretta Lynn, and Bikini Kill all in

in the same program is a big fat bonus. Please feel free to sing and dance along with the show like nobody's watching. The complete playlist is included at the end of the episode. So who better to get us rocking the vote than Miss Aretha Franklin herself joining Annie Lennox in Sisters Are Doing It For Themselves. Hit it.

0: could not vote. Even Betsy Ross's soaked flag was left behind that first election day.
1: For shame, sisters!
0: Then Susan B.

Lindsay Lab, everyone.

0: dress was short and she was drunk, she's not so innocent. Thank God your dad's the judge and you won't be convicted.
1: Oh, wait a minute. Oh, yeah, no. Oh, yeah, because
0: it's not such a scary time for boys. They've always had the upper hand. They've always had a choice. It's time for women to rise up. Use our collective voice. The date of vote's November 6th. So let's go make some noise. Woo!
2: Thank you very much. Lindsay Lab, everybody. Thank you very much.

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I was never satisfied. Never let me go. Just drag me by my

Once again, we sadly have more music than show, so we have to stop. Note to self, get that fixed ASAP. We open with Aretha Franklin and Annie Lennox performing Sisters Are Doing It For Themselves, followed by the Schoolhouse Rock segment Suffering Till Suffrage. Then 1916's She's Good Enough to Be Your Baby's Mother and She's Good Enough to Vote With You, which was, of course, best replied to with Bikini Kill's classic Rebel Girl. We then heard Andra Day performing Rise Up, Lady Gaga repurposing her Bad Romance with a suffragette spin, and Queen Latifah with Ladies First featuring Moni Love. Loretta Lynn followed, celebrating a huge advance in women's independence with The Pill, echoed in solidarity by Dolly Parton's 9 to 5, and Judy Collins performing the classic labor women's movement anthem, Bread and Roses. Next was Bibita Quintana in collaboration with the El Palomar Women's Choir with her Canción Sin Miedo, created for International Women's Day 2020 in Mexico City to protest violence against women, followed unironically by Lindsay Lab on the Jimmy Kimmel Show with her biting A Scary Time for Boys, written during the 2018 Brett Kavanaugh hearings, and Helen Reddy's classic Hold My Beer affirmation, I Am Woman. Our episode ended with Florence and the Machine's King and the Deep Throat Choir performing Naomi Moreno's Like a Mountain Can't Kill the Spirit. Preach it, ladies, preach. We would like to again thank WCOM LP Chapel Hill Carborough and the Orange County Department on Aging, and especially you, our listeners, for your unconditional support. 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

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I'm Whitney Fry, a resident of Carborough and founder of a small business.

0: 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At Flame Tree Story, we believe that stories have the power to unlock new understanding of ourselves and one another. We all live in stories, and stories can help us make sense of the world and each other. By listening to stories like we'll do today, we can get to know others through their experiences while also discovering clarity about our own lives. Last month, we spoke to Vianna Fornville, a youth leader and education advocate, about the stories that shaped and continue to shape her work with Glow Girls, an organization she founded to uplift the voices of young Black women and girls in our community. And today, we're lucky to have on the show someone who believes deeply in the power of stories and will take us back to our childhoods, to our imaginations, Frederick Yova. Welcome, Frederick.
1: Good afternoon. And thank you for starting the show with Jacques Dutronc and Il est 5 heures Paris.
0: It's a beautiful song. Really happy to have that. And so happy to have you on the show today. Frederick is the founder of Giggles and Chisels and creator of the Wooden Fellows, four hand-carved wooden table puppets that live in her small studio in Chapel Hill. Their mission, the Fellows, is to guide people of all ages to slow down, reconnect with their inner child, and use their imagination to build stories and to be a kid for a moment. And Frederick also hosts her own show here on WCOM LP Chapel Hill called Building Stories on Air. We'll hear more about her show in today's interview. But today in conversation with Frederick, we'll focus on how to unlock our own personal stories through imagination and play. Frederick and the Wooden Fellows, her guests who are here today, will take us into a story of their own. We'll get to know a little bit about them. And through their story and through play with them, the Fellows will see a little bit about Frederick's own story and see how that emerges and get to know her a little bit more. But first, Frederick, I'd love to start where I start all conversations on this show. Who in your life is a storyteller?
1: Well, thank you. Thank you so much for having me here this afternoon. I'm very excited to share a little bit about myself and a lot about the Wooden Fellows. So a storyteller in my life, I think I would start probably with my mom, my mother. So English is not my native language, so I always try to reflect on the meaning of words, such as story. And something you have to know is my brain cannot stop thinking. So as I was thinking about our time together, and I was trying to think about what it means, story, so I could clarify my storyteller, you know, in my life. I really see story as a spectrum, you know, from a story that's completely made up as we are a young children and we use our imagination, to stories that are extremely factual and carrying on from generation to generation in different culture. And so I think the storyteller I choose, my mom, was more on the imagination side of the spectrum. I remember spending a lot of time in the car with her, and back then we didn't have, you know, an iPad or something. So we had tape we would use. We would listen to a lot of tape. But sometimes my mom would just tell us a story. Mm. And I still remember the story of Zebulon, this little alien who would go on adventure. And something that I really still remember, and that's probably why I'm here today with the Wooden Fellows, is this idea that you can build a story together in the core. Mm. And so it's a kind of a group event, you know, where depending on how we would feel, my mom would talk about different topic. Maybe sometimes it's just easier as a parent to raise some important topic through Zebulon and the alien. Mm. So yes, and then I, as a storyteller, who I'm someone who may be more in a little further away from imagination in the spectrum, I really think about my brother. He has this aura, you know, this charisma when he starts telling a story. You know, you just have to stop whatever you're doing just because he's so fun to listen to. So, yes, I think I would highlight those two people.
0: Your mother and
1: yes,
0: your brother.
1: My mother and my brother. And so many others, of course, you know. As I'm aging, you know, every day I can meet some new people who may share a story and making who I am today.
0: Mm-hmm. I wonder, you mentioned your mom telling the story of Zebulon the alien and the adventures that this alien would take. If you could put yourself back in that childhood, maybe a child seat in the car, your child self in the car driving around, what were some of those adventures that you were taken to? What was going on in your mind and your body as you were entering into this story about Zebulon?
1: That's such a good question. So I actually don't really remember any of the story, but I can remember the state I was in. I was very relaxed. I was so happy to have my mom to myself. My mom, you know, was working full-time. She spent as much time as she could with her kids. But, you know, it's hard when you raise kids. And so for me, that was really like this very special one-on-one time. Sometimes with my brother, but he was a little older than me. So I really remember being by myself in the car with my mom to myself and being able to just slow down and go with the flow. And I knew we would have an hour of story because it was a day where we would visit my grandparents who were an hour away.
0: Okay.
1: You know, this kind of thing. So you still have, you know, that timeline where you can enjoy because you know that it's not going to end right away.
0: You can enter into it fully.
1: Yes.
0: I can imagine you with a big grin on your face and this sense of joy over overcome.
1: Now, to what happened to Zebulon, I cannot tell you.
0: In some ways, maybe that doesn't even matter. It was the power of story to take you into that trance time with your mom.
1: Yeah.
0: And that special hour that you would get carved out of the day. And
1: yeah, because stories, it's not just about the world associated to the story, you know, it's all about how you feel during that moment, how, you know, the emotion that raise and so. But I really think it it modeled to me that it's okay to take the time to just let your imagination go and without any agenda and that's what I'm trying to kind of reproduce with my show. It's this idea of you can invent a story on the spot, you know, as a first draft. You can always go back to it if you wanted to, mm-hmm. but it's just fun to see where your brain is going to take you that day.
0: Uh-huh. Well, let's go there. I would love for the listeners, for our listeners to be introduced to the other guests that we have in the room. There are a few other individuals here with us today, of smaller form and wooden form. So maybe you can introduce us to the fellows.
1: Yes. So the four wooden fellows came with me today. They love tagging along with me. And the first one who came to my life was Maurice. He's this little table puppet, but he doesn't like to be called a puppet because he's so much more than a puppet. He comes from the land of lumps and bumps. He has black hair, gray eyes, gray clothes, because as I started learning more about him, he told me that, you know, he's very comfortable with sadness and sad feelings, and that's what they do as a tout triste. And he just showed up one day in my workshop in the basement. I'm not sure how he came, but he decided to join me, and we've been tagging along since then. And as we were going on adventure, he one time found a pair of red glasses and a scarf that seemed to be kind of too small to belong to a human being. So he went on a quest to find the owner of this glasses and scarf, and he went all the way to France, and he came back, and here she was, the second wooden fellow who came up to my life, Madame Rigolote. Now, Madame Rigolote, she's very different from Maurice because she comes with those gray hair that comes with the wisdom of aging, and she's all about joy. She's a rigolo coming from the land of seven colors. She can bring joy wherever she goes. Then came Petite Clotilde, or Dreamer. We believe she comes from the land of smooth and mellows, but we believe that she came through a gate when we went to Chicago one day. She has purple hair, purple eyes, and she's all about dreaming and caring for others. And the last one, but not the least, Pierre Kiroul. He's the wooden fellow who take us outside. He could spend his life outside. He loves being barefoot. He loves green and orange color, you know, so he can blend in nature. And somehow, the four of them must have felt comfortable in Chapel Hill because they decided to stay.
0: Amazing. What a magical story. And how do they interact with each other? Do they get along? Do they struggle with the different components of one another that they might not have? Or do they connect really well on
1: they
0: those differences?
1: Do get along really well, and they learn from each other. Yesterday, during our show, Pierre Kiroul was in a story with someone who was kind of struggling and was a little scared, but he was like, oh, I've been spending enough time with Maurice. I know how to handle that. So far, so good.
0: They help each other. They rely on one another. It sounds like they learn from one another. And you described them a little bit to us. Can you describe a little bit more of their so we know the colors and some of their features, but maybe you can share with us a little bit more about their size and how do they move? And
1: yes, so they are probably... So that's where I'm struggling as a person who grew up in France with a metric system.
0: Because, you can use the metric system. Yeah,
1: I would say that they are 20 centimeters. Mm-hmm. So I always say that they are probably one or two hands tall. Mm-hmm. They have joint and they have... yeah, so that's where I may step away from the magic world and being a little bit more technical. But yeah, so they have joint for the elbow from their knees. But they are table puppets, so you can, they don't have any string. You just have a finger in the back and then another one to move their head. Mm-hmm. And so you use another hand to move their hands. They are perfect for children, mm-hmm. because they are not fragile at all. And they are just at the right size. Mm-hmm. And
0: I wish that our listeners could be here to see what I see.
1: Yeah.
0: They're absolutely spectacular and intricate. And the level of detail and precision that has been carved out of these wooden fellows, these table puppets, and their dress, which has been, they have been handmade, I've been told.
1: So that's funny because I started, you know, with carving, but then I had to start knitting, which was something that I learned from my grandmother. So I was fine with it. But then I took a class at the art center to knit, to know how to crochet. So now they can have like scarf with crochet.
0: Shout out to the art center in Carborough. Wow. Yeah. No, they're beautifully, beautifully dressed, donned with all kinds of amazing clothing and jewelry and other features. Frederick, what inspired you to create these creatures? I know they came to you, and that's how inspiration is. And so maybe open that up for us a little bit. What was going on in your life that when they arrived to you, and that, and the inspiration behind it?
1: So I'm an early childhood educator, researcher, but I'm also a wood carver. And so for a long time, I would work on early childhood education during the week and then in my workshop on the weekend. And I thought, wouldn't it be wonderful to be able to combine both of this passion, because I'm very passionate about both. And I remember making some puppets when my daughter was little. She's a senior in high school now, so that was a few years ago. But with her, we created this world with these four different lands, four different character. They were not wooden fellows back then. And so I just decided to go back to that, and I started to carve, and I didn't have really a plan to carve Maurice and Madame Rigolote and Petite Clotilde. They kind of come out. And so I started with a first puppet, and I don't know why it ended up being a tout triste, but I think it was meant to be. I think it brought me a lot of healing in my own early childhood. I lost my dad in a car accident when I was 4, and so I think there was a lot of things that had left, have been unhealed, if I can say. And Maurice was actually the name of my dad.
0: Oh.
1: And so I think every one of them is truly a part of me. You know, like when you talk about telling a story, people are very comfortable telling a story through words and just, but people can tell a story through music or mm-hmm. art mm-hmm. or, and that's funny how my story came out through these puppets. Mm. I'm definitely Maurice. Mm-hmm. I'm definitely becoming Madame Rigolote. Mm-hmm. Part of me will always be this dreamer, like Petite Clotilde, mm-hmm. and I love being outside. So yeah. It's very easy for me to pretend to be them and do my show where, you know, I'm one of them for a little bit, you know, because they are me somehow.
0: They're all different facets of you.
1: Yes,
0: and,
1: exactly.
0: Pull out different emotions, different realities in you at the time that they're meant to speak or to act or to play a role in that story, it sounds like.
1: Yeah, yeah.
0: Mm. Thank you for sharing that. And also just how this has been a part of your own healing journey.
1: Yes.
0: And taking you back to your childhood in a way.
1: I didn't expect that. You know, that's not why I started. Sometimes, I mean, that's the beauty of life, right? You never know what your journey mm-hmm. is going to be. And sometimes you just have to go with the flow and start with a puppet. And I would have never hoped for that world to come, you know, come out and then being able to share that with people and connect with people having a similar story than me with their childhood and mm-hmm. just sharing Maurice for a bit, you know.
0: Mm-hmm, mm-hmm. And in a way, well, let me ask you this, how did the Four Fellows show up in your family? Like, did they come to the dinner table? Did their stories feature in the car rides to different errands that you were running?
1: So I'm very lucky that I have a very supportive family who have been very patient with me, mm-hmm. especially when we go on a trip. And wait a minute, oh, I need to take a picture of Maurice. Just wait a second. And so, yes, they've been very welcomed.
0: I'm sure they appreciate it.
1: Yes. Well, I think
0: they've, and your family.
1: Yes, and I think they've seen how much it has helped me in my own journey. Mm-hmm. So, yeah.
0: Mm. Is there what have you noticed over the years as you engage with them? You spoke of initially there was this healing journey that you went through. Over time, have you noticed anything new in you, in yourself, emerge as you've been telling stories with them?
1: Yeah, it's a good question. And as a human being, I'm a very, you know, I always appreciate silence to think, but I know that radio is not the right format for that. But I think I've learned immensely about myself, and it has helped me accept who I am. Not accept, because accept may be too strong, but yeah, just be who I am, mm-hmm. you know, mm-hmm. accepting that, yes, sometimes I'm sad and sometimes I dream big and maybe mm-hmm. too big and
0: mm-hmm. not
1: sometimes
0: too big.
1: I'm silly, you know, mm-hmm. like, and it's okay. Mm-hmm. It's all part of me, all facet of me, as you said, mm-hmm. beautifully.
0: What do you love about... So we'll get to your radio show in a moment. I want our listeners to know a little bit more about that. But what do you love about telling stories in this way, using the fellows to imagine, to open up this part of us? What are some Are there some benefits for you or for others? Is there something that gets unlocked in that space?
1: You mean with imagination?
0: Certainly imagination. What do you love about using these as props or tools or mediums to open the imagination in this way?
1: Well, I think it's really hard not to be a kid when you are surrounded by puppets. Mm-hmm. Oh, sorry, Maurice, but wooden fellows.
0: Yes.
1: Don't want to offend anybody around this table. I think it invites people to slow down and use their imagination, be curious and creative like we all used to be when mm-hmm. we were little.
0: Mm-hmm.
1: And then we become, you know, serious grown-up mm-hmm. and we forget our silliness sometimes or our dreams or
0: mm-hmm.
1: our sadness and embrace it.
0: Mm-hmm. I can speak for myself. There's something mesmerizing about being here, just even having their presence with us, that it's whimsical, it's delightful. Their presence alone is slowing down. Oh, hello. They're slowing. I'm sure they're having an effect even on our conversation, and reminding me that there's more that's possible in our everyday waking and sleeping than the grind, let's say, than the task, to-do list, the errands, the meetings, and to be reminded of. For example, before the show started, we here at WCOM have big windows and we can look out and the community walks by, and it's a wonderful presence in our community of Carborough. And there was a father and a young daughter, I presume his daughter, walking by, and she was stunned. She was mesmerized by the fellows. She couldn't take her eyes off them through the window, looking in. Never mind the radio studio and the microphones and the switchboard and us with headphones on. She was staring intently at the four fellows, and there was something about even them through glass that opened her imagination right then and there.
1: Yeah. Yesterday, actually, during the show, we had to pause so I could just say, you know, hello to the one or two children who were looking at us, you know. So I told my dear audience, sorry, I'm just going to take a very brief pause. So Madame Rigolette or Maurice, I don't remember who was there. Oh, I think it was Pierre Quirole, could formally wave to those little kids.
0: And Pierre was gracious enough to wave to this young girl as well today. And she really appreciated it.
1: Yes.
0: Well, Frederic, I'd love to, you brought a piece with you today to read, something to us on air. And this is something that you chose that is a little bit of where you find inspiration, and we'll talk a little bit more about what else this holds for you. But I'd like for you to read an excerpt from The Little Prince.
1: Yes. So, The Little Prince by Antoine de Saint-Exupéry, and I'm going to start with just the first page of the chapter one. When I was 6 years old, I found a wonderful picture in a book about the jungle, which was called True Stories from the Jungle. It showed a boa constrictor swallowing a wild animal. And this is a copy of that picture. So you can see a boa constrictor swallowing a wild animal. The book said, boa constrictors swallow their prey whole without chewing. After that, they cannot move and sleep for 6 months while digesting. I thought a lot about the jungle and what happens there, and finally drew my first picture with a colored pencil. My picture number one. That is what it looked like. And so if I can briefly describe it with my grown-up brain, I would say it looked like a hat. I showed my work of art to the grown-ups and asked if my picture scared them. They answered, "Why would be scared of a hat?" But my picture wasn't of a hat. It showed a boa constrictor digesting an elephant. So then I drew a picture of the inside of the boa constrictor so that the grown-ups would understand. They always need extra explanation. So this was my picture number two, where you can see the elephant inside the boa. The grown-ups advised me to quit drawing boas from the outside or the inside and to study geography, history, math, and grammar instead. So that is how, at the age of six, I abandoned a promising career as an artist. I was so discouraged by the lack of success of my picture number one and picture number two. Grown-ups never understand anything on their own, and it's tiring for children to keep giving them explanations all the time.
0: Thank you for reading that. What resonates with you most when you read that today again? I'm sure you've read it many times.
1: Yeah, so, you know, growing up in Lyon, Antoine de Saint-Exupéry is quite well known. And so I've read that book when I was a kid, and then again when I was a teen, and then young adult, and so that's funny how different parts resonate at different time mm-hmm. of your life. But this part that I read aligned so well with what the Wooden Fellows are trying to do. Mm. The, you know, Giggle and Chisels, the Wooden Fellows, the show, it's for children for sure, but mostly it's for grown-ups. Mm-hmm. Because I feel like we all need a reminder to see them better. You know, we need to be reminded how we were when we were young children and how what was interesting to us, what was a struggle to us, so that now, as grown up, we can see little ones around us better with their uniqueness and their often unseen potential and... So yes, I thought this chapter would resonate pretty well mm-hmm. with our discussion.
0: Absolutely. Do you see the world differently when you walk around? How do you see the world differently through the lens of the fellows, or maybe through the Little Prince excerpt that you read? Are you taken to another level of imagination on a day to day?
1: I see different paths to this yes. question. I think to me it's just a fun way to spend time, mm-hmm. you know, instead of being on my phone. Mm-hmm. It's just to look around and I see this person passing around with a red hat, you know, where may he be going? Mm-hmm. You know, just let go your imagination. Mm-hmm. So that's that. But mostly I think it reminds me how our society has become fast and has it become faster and faster, and how we are expected to do things faster and faster. Mm-hmm. And to a point that I feel like we only focus on the outcome now. We forget the journey to go somewhere. And so with the Wooden Fellows, it reminds me that the finish line is one thing, but how you get there is so important. And if I can help everyone around remember to just slow down from time to time, and even without inventing a story or using your imagination, just go with Pierre Quirol outside and take a deep breath or hug a tree, mm-hmm. you know. But just resist to this constant pressure that we have to always, always do more and always, always go faster. And that's what I found magical with I mean, as an early childhood educator, you know, I've spent a lot of time with young children beyond my own. And they just have this ability to slow down. You know, if they see a little piece of gum on, you know, on the sidewalk that shouldn't be there, you know, they are going to stop and wonder what this gum is doing here. Well, it shouldn't be here. And what can we do about it? And then they may start the story about this. And then, and then, and then, mm-hmm. and then, you know, like they can just keep on going. Mm-hmm. And so that's what I'm trying to share. You know, it's just, if we could all be a kid for a moment, mm-hmm. you know, I just remember that, how magical and healing it is.
0: The power of our attention. There's so much conversation. You said it so well. So much right now to move faster and faster. And there's a little bit of a regression happening, I think, in terms of our ability to pay attention. And so much is competing for our attention. And yet, when we're able to notice the little things and notice the gum on the sidewalk or the wooden puppets, sorry, Maurice, the fellows looking through the window, walking by, or the new shoot coming out of the plant, the fresh bloom, noticing something so ordinary mm-hmm. and yet it's magical, the fact that these things happen. The world spins. The world turns. It's to not take these things for granted and to actually open our eyes to see them. I notice for myself, I live differently when I'm more attentive to those things.
1: It's hard, though.
0: It is hard.
1: It mm-hmm. is. Yeah.
0: Mm-hmm. We need help. We need help with...
1: That's why we all need the wooden fellows.
0: We need the wooden fellows to help us. I'd like to take a little bit of time to talk about your show. When you share stories with the fellows on the radio every Sunday at what time is your show?
1: 4 to 5.
0: 4 to 5 on WCOM LP right here. 4 to 5. When you engage with the fellows on your radio show, are you also transported to another time and place? What maybe help us understand what happens in that hour?
1: Yes. So there are kind of two different types of show. When I'm by myself with the wooden fellows, and so when it happens, you know, that's where I can truly focus on my audience at large. And so I just start the story, and then I take some music break so they can have a chance to add on their own if they want with people around them. And so I kind of go with the flow. But I also welcome guests, and whether it's an adult or an adult and a child, I absolutely love inventing stories with someone else. I think it connects well with what my mom would do with mm-hmm. Les Bulons. And so I always like to meet people where they are. So whenever I have a guest, they know that they can say as much or as little as they want. There is no pressure to perform. I have like a what I call the magic box, where we can find some prompts, you know, if we need to boost our imagination a little bit. We sometimes start from a photo, a picture of the wooden fellow somewhere. That's yesterday, for example, I brought 3 different pictures of Pierre Quirol in 3 different places in France. Mm. And our guest picked one, and we went from there. Mm-hmm. And you know that you are going to start by setting up the story, you know, who are the characters, where's going, where they are, how they may be feeling, and then something is going to happen. Mm. And but again, there is no agenda with sometimes we don't even have time to finish the story. Mm-hmm. But it's really about creating stories together across generation. Mm-hmm.
0: And as you say, it is more about the journey than the outcome anyway. So even Absolutely. Without finishing the story,
1: yes,
0: it's the journey is beautiful. And I would imagine that process for the guest and for the fellows and for you is worth it in the end, just to engage, to slow down, to take a minute and spend time together and create together and build a story together. All the elements of story, the setting, the characters, the journey, the climax.
1: Yeah. And so usually I am one or several of the wooden fellows, because as I said at the beginning, you know, they're kind of part of me. Mm-hmm. But then I have additional little character that the guest can have, and that character can be whoever they want. And so that's how we can all invent a story together. So.
0: And some of that individual, the guests that you have on the show, beyond the fellows, their character becomes part of them or exemplifies.
1: So they can be part of the story as a human being, or they can take one of these characters. I call them a pui. And so the pui can tag along with the wooden fellows to go on adventure.
0: So endearing. It's so wonderful. I love it. It's like a new magical world, a land, and we can all go to it anytime we want by opening up our imagination. That's the power and the beauty of it.
1: Yes.
0: Frederic, if listeners take one thing from your story today, I wish that we had another hour to keep this conversation going, but it is about the journey and the process. So for today, if you were to share one thing that you hope listeners resonate, sit with after our conversation, what would you like that to be?
1: Well, I think I would like to remind everybody that we all have an inner child that just wait to be awakened. And it doesn't have to be surrounded with other people or in a radio show. Sometimes it's just what you said, you know, just go outside and notice one thing, you know, just be curious, be creative, be yourself without any pressure.
0: Well said. Be curious, be creative, find that inner child, accept it, and see where it will take you.
1: Yeah.
0: Maybe that's a challenge for all of us today. And if you're interested in more, you can tune in to Frederic's radio show on Sundays at 4.
1: Yes.
0: And that is...
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1: And if anybody listening is interested in joining us as a guest, you know, it's just buildingstoriesonair@gmail.com, and we'll go from there.
0: Wonderful. Reach out to Frederic if you want to be on air, and then you will have the privilege, as I have had today, of seeing the fellows in action. and of course, Frederic, where else can we find you? Are you on any other platforms or?
1: Yeah. So the wooden fellows come often on Instagram and on my website, you know, it's Giggles and Chisels. So on Instagram, we just post some prompts sometimes to help you be a kid for a moment. We have a newsletter that I think is a very easy way to just be a kid without anything else attached. It's just a newsletter sharing a little bit of a story of the wooden fellows for slowing down once a week.
0: Thank you. If this resonated with you today, maybe you want to check out the Instagram and the newsletter as a reprieve from this fast-paced world that we live in and being kind of derailed by all the things. If you want to get back on track with slowing down and opening up your imagination and engaging in some fun, imaginative play, I recommend Frederic and Chisels and Giggles for more. So, and Frederic, thank you so much for your time today.
1: Well, thank you for having me. It's always so good to take a moment and think about like stories, you know, and how they shape your life and how different people have different ideas. You have a beautiful idea to elevate all of this. So I'm very honored to have been invited. So thank you so much.
0: Well, we're honored. I'm honored. So thank you so much again for being here. And thank you to the fellows for joining us. We're honored that you're here as well, all four of you, and I hope that maybe we'll have you again on the show someday. 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He'll be joined by Danielle Berman, Vice President of Strategy and Operations at Community Home Trust, and Lane Hindley, Vice President of Homeowner Services at Habitat for Humanity, Orange County. And if you'd like to chat with us about the Carberian, community journalism, or stories that you'd like to hear or to tell, you can join us at the Carberian's pop-up newsroom at Weaver Street Market starting now until 6 p.m. today. So thank you so much for listening in with us at WCOM LP Chapel Hill in Carrboro 103.5, or for streaming with us on WCOMFM.org. Seeing us out today is True Colors by Cyndi Lauper. Have a great rest of your day, everyone.
1: Thank you.

0: is out of Burlington, Vermont. Mm-hmm. And the graphic designer writes to me and he says, hey, I just wanted to let you know that that's my dad. And so basically he's in the film. And he, like, it's a whole twist mm-hmm. of how they get rediscovered and everything. Mm-hmm. But basically said, hey, like, you know, I just wanted to say thanks, blah, blah, blah. And I was like, oh, no problem. It's great, blah, blah, blah. Mm-hmm. So when that happened, he wrote to me and said, hey, I'm in this band too. and I was just wondering if he wants to take a listen to it. It's called Ref Francis. Mm-hmm. And so I listened to it. Mm-hmm. And he had this one called maybe Emergency Room? I can't remember. Mm-hmm. But it had something to do with the hospital. And we had a scene in season two at the end where my character's in the hospital. And mm-hmm. So I was like, hey, can we use this for the show? Mm-hmm. He's like, sure. So we were able to get Ref Francis in the second season. And, of course, death is on the wall. There's a poster of death on the wall in my character's bedroom. So it was kind of a really cool
1: thing. That's, like, very synchronous, but it also tells the story of, like, how art is like that, especially if you're creating real art. You find all of these synchronicities within life because somebody knew somebody that knew somebody, and then now you're making these connections. And I think there is such beauty in that AI can never never tap into.
0: No, and there's all these different things, you know, when you're creating or when you're going for things, like if you don't ever talk yourself out of taking a chance on yourself. Don't do that.
1: I almost did.
0: Yeah, don't ever do that. Like, just because you'll always regret it. If you, like, you have to go for the things. One of the things it's a very little goofy thing, but I remember being in London, and there were these two comedians that I went to see that I loved. And I was with somebody I had just met, and so I didn't know him that well. And we were walking away from the show, and there was an alley behind the thing, and there was a door open. Mm-hmm. And if I wasn't with that dude, I would have went down there and snuck into the thing, because I know it would have went into the theater, and I would have found those comedians, and I would have talked to those comedians. Yeah. I didn't do it because I didn't know the person enough to be like, you know,
1: would you go on this 7-minute journey?
0: Yeah. And so after we ended up going to some pub, he says, you know, I'm surprised you didn't go down that alley and go into that door. I was like, I was thinking about that.
1: He's
0: like,
1: why
0: did
1: loud.
0: You do it? I would have, yeah. And so that's just a tiny example of, like, you know, I'm not saying that, like, but.

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Hey, everybody, welcome to Martini Mondays, Shaking It Up with Ruby Martini and Magnolia Steele. Welcome, everybody. Ruby Martini here. Magnolia Steele is traveling this week, taking her shenanigans south. So, listeners, we are excited to invite you to our audio stage, where we flirt with vintage and contemporary burlesque, ponder random points of interest, and have engaging conversations with our guests. Our guest this evening is Maria Quiles. Maria will join me in just a few minutes. But first, I'm going to take a quick moment and honor our underwriters. Huge thanks to Double Martini Productions, your local nonprofit performing arts collaborative, with two big announcements. 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

0: 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And you can become an underwriter of our broadcast. Hop on over to the Facebook page and send us a message. All right, guys, it is time for our weekly segment of Back in Time Burlesque. Now, this segment teases vintage and contemporary burlesque performers. Today, we are going to honor Louise Brooks, a dancer, an actress, and a scandalous lover. Born Mary Louise Brooks on November 14th, 1906, in Cherryvale, Kansas, she began her career as a dancer, moving to New York City to perform with the Dinashon School of Dancing and Related Arts, a modern dance company that included a young Martha Graham. After that troupe, she landed an appearance as a semi-nude dancer in the 1925 edition of the Ziegfeld Follies, and she performed, of course, at the Amsterdam Theater on 42nd Street. In 1925, Louise Brooks made her film debut in the silent The Street of Forgotten Men, although her role was uncredited. This began an expansive career in film, eventually moving to the talkies. She naturally understood there was no need for exaggerated movement or facial expressions since the films were verbal. Audiences who were accustomed to those silent exaggerations left the theater disappointed that although she acted, she did nothing. Being disillusioned with Hollywood after numerous scandals, which were primarily sexual in nature, more on that soon, Louise Brooks moved to Germany to act in their highly regarded films. She was encouraged to never return to Hollywood and was advised that if she did and failed, the system would chew her up and spit her out, and her wealthy friends would snub her. Nevertheless, in 1931, she returned to Hollywood and discovered she had been quietly blacklisted for not agreeing to dub voiceovers for a previously filmed movie. By 1940, Hollywood was pretty much ignoring Louise Brooks, and she was living in a low-rent apartment in West Hollywood. In her head, she kept hearing the warnings from her German directors about going back to Hollywood. So she made a decision and moved back to Kansas. She hated it there. She then returned to New York City. Unfortunately, her finances slipped away, and an impoverished Brooks began working for an escort agency. This was a sharp continuation of her decline, from which she never recovered. Brooks spent the following years drinking and escorting while living in poverty. She spent the rest of her years mostly in obscurity until she died in August of 1985 of a heart attack in her Rochester, New York apartment. Now let's get back to those primarily sexual scandals. She was a self-proclaimed sexually liberated woman, fearless, open to experimentation, and even posing nude for art, which was very scandalous at the time. She took pleasure with whomever she desired, having numerous affairs with men and fostering speculation about her sexuality by forming endearing relationships with lesbian and bisexual women friends, but scoffing their advances. Although she did admit to some lesbian dalliances and was forthright about a one-night stand with Greta Garbo, Brooks was quoted as saying, "When I'm dead, I believe the film writers will fasten on the story that I am a lesbian. I've done lots to make it believable." According to her biographer, Louise Brooks had a clear preference for men, but she did not discourage the rumors that she was a lesbian, both because of their shock value, which she said enhanced her aura, and because she personally valued feminine beauty. Her influence in film, literature, and illustrations is legendary. And to wrap this segment, I will add that Louise Brooks is a complex, complicated icon, and it was very difficult to describe her life in just a few minutes. And we hope that you'll take a deeper dive into Louise Brooks, as well as American vaudeville and burlesque. And now, dear gentle listeners, it is time to introduce our guest, Maria Keyless. Maria hails from California, spent time in Florida as a youngster, moved back to California, and has been to and fro the East Coast over the years. She has lived in most states, but typically no more than about a month or so, giving her a lovely taste of Americana. Maria is a poet, writer, musician, singer, and composer. She also provides healing through her unique sessions of body song, which I personally am excited to learn about. She currently resides right here in Carrboro, North Carolina, where the community has been instrumental in Maria's forward motion and growth. Our episode today is titled, "I Came to Play and Decided to Stay." Maria, welcome to our audio stage.
1: I love that title.
0: Isn't that nice?
1: Amazing.
0: I felt like it was appropriate for the things that you had told me. Yeah. But we're delighted to have you in the studio. Of course, I'm going to say we, because Magnolia is sitting right there, right? Sure. I hope you're listening down there, my Alabama crew.
1: I know.
0: Before we begin, though, we are going to go ahead and set our intention for today's broadcast. And we do typically call this is our Manifesting a Moment with Magnolia. And even though she's traveling this week, we're not going to let an episode go by without you selecting a card and setting an intention. So if you will, please read the card that you've chosen.
1: Okay, I'm turning it over. It's very beautiful.
0: And if you could just get a little bit closer to the mic for me. I know.
1: Sure. Okay. How's that?
0: I think that's better.
1: Okay, it reads, "Lots of people think success comes from hard work or luck. But really, success comes from making a pact with a crossroads demon on a dark, isolated, foggy road."
0: Well,
1: oh my goodness. That is really interesting.
0: Well, it is very interesting. They're musician at a crossroads.
1: Yes.
0: Yeah.
1: Yeah.
0: That's amazing.
1: That crossroads symbology really speaks to me. There was a moment in my career that was a huge change at a time when I was touring a lot. And it happened when we encountered a couple of coyotes. We were driving on the freeway, and there was a major accident that happened. But since that moment, things have shifted a lot. And so this kind of harkens back to that for me.
0: Yes.
1: And the ways in which I've chosen to continue on this path, which are different than I used to.
0: That's amazing.
1: Yeah.
0: We do find that every week, whatever card is drawn, it fits something that is happening with our guests. Like it always clicks. Mm-hmm. So the next thing we like to do is just take a nice cleansing breath and then sort of shake things off. So let's go in and do that and remember to exhale. Very nice. All right, Maria.
1: That's lovely.
0: Thank you so much for being here. And the first thing we want to do is have you explain to our readers, I always say dear gentle readers.
1: Dear gentle readers.
0: Explain to everyone who you are, mm-hmm. where you can be found online, and where they can listen to your music.
1: Okay, great. Yeah. Thank you. Well, I have a couple of websites. One of them is purely for my music, and then the other is for my vocal coaching platform, which I call Body Song. And so the website for the music is Maria-Quiles, and my last name is spelled Q-U-I-L-E-S, like chilequiles.com. And then, so that's Maria-Quiles.com, and then the other website is bodysong.org, one word.
0: Okay.
1: Yeah.
0: Very nice.
1: Yes.
0: So beginning at the beginning, you had a very colorful childhood,
1: yeah.
0: immersed in movement, music, and creativity.
1: Yeah.
0: And I would love for you to share more about your early influences.
1: Thank you. It's really important to the music as well, because it's all about movement. And that's one of the reasons that I reached out to you when I saw that you were dancers, mm-hmm. and that you were uplifting women's stories and voices. One of the things that's really influenced both my music and my work with Body Song is dance movement.
0: Lovely.
1: And both music and movement are, or sound and movement are such important elements of healing for us. They are what moves us, what vibrates us. And so when there's anything that's stuck in the body or the voice, we need to move it through sound and movement.
0: Yes.
1: And very early on, I was influenced by movement because both of my parents were dance teachers. Specifically, salsa dance was what they taught and performed, and ballroom dance as well. And my mom, as I told you, was a showgirl for a while.
0: Yes.
1: And so I grew up in salsa clubs, dance studios, and just really being influenced by rhythm and movement and late night dancing and its effect on people, which was remarkable. You know, people really glow after they dance.
0: It's true.
1: Yeah.
0: Yeah.
1: And so when I, you know, I've been performing and singing for a long time, and at some point, women especially started coming up to me and asking, can I take lessons with you? I want to know how to do this. I want to sing. I want to open my voice. And I'd never seen myself as a singing teacher or any kind of a music teacher, really. But I sat with it because there were a couple of really close friends who wanted it. And I thought, what would be the thing? Like, what would I be passionate about giving? And I just really am so interested not in how beautiful something sounds, but what is the energy and the emotion behind it, the authenticity, the truth that wants to be expressed, that wants to move. And that is what I wanted to share with people. And so slowly, over time, the elements of Body Song kind of formed as I was moving through my own healing work and moving and dancing and singing more and understanding the effect of it and how to utilize it. I also study yoga deeply and have healed a lot through that. You mentioned carpal tunnel earlier. I had that and was able to, you know, heal it and manage it through body movement.
0: Love that.
1: And so that is another passion of mine, both to share my own voice and also to help support people in their own self-expression and vocal development. Yeah.
0: So when did you begin writing music? And I've always been curious with songwriters, the process of is it about 50-50 that you find the poetry first and then add the music, or you write the music and then the lyrics come?
1: Yeah.
0: How does it usually work for you?
1: It's such a cool mystery. Oh, I still am asking that question.
0: That's
1: how does
0: nice.
1: It work for me, and
0: yeah.
1: what is the mystery of it? But I tend to be more leaning towards I get in a groove, mm-hmm. and then I let the words flow from that. I've tried a few times to challenge myself into writing text and storyline first and then adding the music after, which has a really cool, interesting effect, but doesn't tend to be my way. And there are various ways that songwriters do that in general, but for me, it comes a lot through sound first and movement first.
0: Thank you for that. When did you realize that you really wanted to share that creativity and make it a performance, an avenue for performing, not just like I'm writing songs, I'm doing this thing, and then you have to bust out of the room at some point? When did that happen for you?
1: I think, you asked also about when songwriting happened for me. Both of those things were pretty present for me at a young age. Mm-hmm. I wrote my first song when I was like 8 or 9 because my grandpa showed me what a poem was, and I immediately started putting song in that. And then I had a proclivity for performance right away, both in dance, partially because of dance, mm-hmm. because my parents encouraged me in that way. I had already been doing dance performances with my father when I was a little one.
0: Oh, I love that.
1: And so I think I was a bit more of a ham back then too, and I really loved the stage. I loved to have people have my family like, sit down, I'm going to do a performance for you, So that was pretty natural, but, then life happened and things got weird. And so later on, that kind of got put to the wayside and the back burner as I grew up. And then later on in my 20s, I found both dance and music again kind of came into my life. It's just an inner thing. Right. It's like it's this thing that comes through and I can feel that it wants to be shared. And so I do it. I try.
0: I probably experience that with choreography.
1: Mm.
0: How
1: so?
0: I'm constantly doing choreography in my head.
1: Yeah.
0: Even choreography to things that I have no idea what they're called, right? I'm just creating movement there.
1: Yeah.
0: And that comes, sometimes I'll write it down, sometimes I'll speak it out, but it's always there, and I'm guessing that... same thing when the flow hits you.
1: Yeah,
0: you know, to pay
1: natural.
0: Attention to it.
1: It's very natural.
0: Yeah.
1: Mm-hmm.
0: So one of the things that you shared with us is that you began building your style with a previous partner during a very complex time in your life.
1: Yeah.
0: And how did that partnership shape where you are today?
1: Wow. Oh, my. We just got some lightning.
0: That was big lightning. Hey, caramba.
1: Yeah. Well... Actually, we had a song called Black Sky Lightning.
0: Oh, gosh.
1: I just remembered when that happened.
0: Ooh, there's Thor.
1: Mm-hmm. So my partner, Rory Cloud, and I also like to call out Oscar Westison. We were a trio at some point for a while.
0: He was the cellist.
1: The bass player.
0: Bass.
1: Yeah, upright bassist. So great. They had a huge, huge impact on me. I was out in the open mic scenes in San Francisco playing, and I met Rory. At that point in my life, I had been, I had just come out of an abusive relationship situation, and I was in a kind of like, I just want to do my music and heal from this. And I was really, really feeling very willing in my life to go for it. There was just something that had kind of like broken open in me. And when I met Rory, he was very much the same in that same exact place in his life in a different way, from a different angle. And we just joined forces. And there was something about us both bringing something and both having this like kind of raw energy and willingness and being in our 20s and everything. And we just went for it. We hit the road. We traveled around. We played all the little funky shows, and started to snowball. And we ended up winning some competitions and getting on a record label out of Nashville with Allison Brown and doing festivals. And so things were going quite well for us at the point where they also disintegrated. And that was a really interesting lesson. We had a really beautiful story arc that was a story arc of a career that I had, there was a lot that I learned, and they shaped me musically in some ways through their influences and through just the practice of, I was singing alone and then suddenly here I was learning how to do harmony singing and how to play with others and what does it feel like to add these different elements into my music. And and to give and take and create together, which is something that I still very much miss and love so much. But at the same time, when you add elements and peoples and personalities and egos and relationships, you also get that mix and that mess, and that can be a really hard thing to hold together. So a lot of learning, and then a disillusion, and what followed after that was years of questioning and healing and doing music sometimes, and sometimes wondering if I should or shouldn't, and still dancing and working and all of that. And then if I might just kind of go on into how I got here, it was a bit of a slow process because I came out here once before, and that's when I met Bill West, who's the person who...
0: Lovely Bill West. Shout out, Bill.
1: Yeah, shout out to Bill.
0: Yes, yes.
1: Who very much has been just... He's such a support to the music community in general, an incredible songwriter and musician in his own right.
0: Yes.
1: And also the little twinkle that kind of pulled me out here. He just offered me a show in Greensboro at a time when I was at an impasse and a crossroads. And
0: crossroads.
1: Crossroads. And I had a feeling. It was a really strong gut feeling. Take that gig. And I thought, okay, I don't have anything else put together. I was actually on my way to Peru. There was lots of things going on, but I shifted all of my plans. And wow, so much lightning. and built a whole thing around coming here.
0: Yeah.
1: And when I arrived, all of these amazing people just came into my life, and I felt something take place that I really needed, and maybe I sort of knew I needed it, maybe I didn't know I needed it, and it was a sort of a grounding and a healing and something quite wholesome and important to my path as a creative person, because being a musician, being out on the road and all of that can be, it's so incredible, and it also can become unhealthy. It can become tiring. It can snowball into something that feels hard.
0: Yeah.
1: And I'm seeking a way to return to the idea of music as medicine, and the people who bring that to the world need to be well, and they deserve to be well.
0: Very much.
1: So yeah. I'm just trying to figure out how to do that. So when I landed here in this very magical, special, wholesome, gorgeous place, I found a lot of synchronicities kind of pushing and pulling me to stay. Every time I'd try to leave, something weird would happen, something else would open up, and then I landed. So I kind of want to rewind a little bit because I brought a poem to read.
0: Oh,
1: and I'd
0: lovely.
1: Like to read it.
0: Yes, please.
1: This was so... one of the first places that I stayed in, my wonderful friends, Vic and Don, shout out to them as well. They're part of the Bill West community. They took me in. They were just like-minded souls, artists. I was able to talk so deeply with them, and we were able to really understand each other. And they supported me in this shift that was happening in my life. And they said, yeah, stay here with us. And Let it happen.
0: Nice.
1: And I remember when I landed the first day, I just kind of felt my body was like, this is safe. Mm-hmm. I can be here and do this. And I kind of started crying. And Vic handed me this poem. He was like, number 14, read this one. So, and I think it's such a great poem for any creative person who is doubting themselves and or starting over. It's called For a New Beginning, and this is by John O'Donohue, and the book is called To Bless the Space Between Us. In out-of-the-way places of the heart, where your thoughts never think to wander, this beginning has been quietly forming, waiting until you were ready to emerge. For a long time, it has watched your desire, feeling the emptiness growing inside you, noticing how you willed yourself on, still unable to leave what you had outgrown. It watched you play with the seduction of safety and the gray promises that sameness whispered, heard the waves of turmoil rise and relent, wondered, would you always live like this? Then the delight when your courage kindled and out you stepped onto new ground, your eyes young again with energy and dream, a path of plentitude opening before you. Though your destination is not yet clear, you can trust the promise of this opening. Unfurl yourself into the grace of beginning that is at one with your life's desire. Awaken your spirit to adventure. Hold nothing back. Learn to find ease in risk. Soon you will be home in a new rhythm, for your soul senses the world that awaits you. Makes me a little teary-eyed.
0: Wow, that's beautiful. Yes.
1: Yeah, it got me. Thank you, Vic. I know he's listening, and I just want to give him a little shout-out for being such a great support to me.
0: Yeah. And for that to come at the time when you really needed it, and for someone to recognize that you would be able to benefit from those words is beautiful.
1: Yeah.
0: I would love for you to play on... I don't know what you've got lined up for us, but dear gentle readers, we're going to take a moment here, and I'm going to turn the background music down, and we're going to bring Maria in to play whenever you're ready, my dear.
1: Okay. I'd like to say a bit about this tune since it's in line with our conversation and the people I was just speaking about. So it's called Copperhead. And these copperhead snakes that we have around here, we don't have them in California, so I had to learn about that when I got here. And the way that I learned about it was Dawn, Vic's wife, she as I was going over to Bill's house, because he lives across the way from them, she warned me not to let a copperhead snake bite me on my way. And I was like, oh, what's that, you know? And she told me about it, and I had a whole moment with it, and the song started to come to me right away, but it became this metaphor for exactly what we were just talking about, which is the copperhead snake was kind of this metaphor for when you're on your path and you are listening for the thing that could strike you, that could strike you down, and to be aware of that. And at the time, I didn't know that I was going to stay here when I wrote this, but it just came out, and here it is.

0: beautiful.
1: Thank you.
0: I would say that the trees are bending and swaying right behind you as you are singing.
1: Wow. Oh,
0: I know.
1: My goodness.
0: It has really turned torrential out there.
1: This is incredible
0: I'm
1: weather.
0: I'm feeling pretty safe inside.
1: Yeah.
0: Watching, I saw a running team as you were singing. The running team went by in this. Yeah, the guys were like, oh, okay, here we go.
1: Yeah, I mean, before I came in here, it was still and calm, and now the trees are thrashing.
0: It's just amazing.
1: Interesting.
0: That was a beautiful song.
1: Thank you.
0: I love the metaphor, all of it.
1: Yeah.
0: It's really beautiful.
1: Thanks.
0: And I know that it was kind of cool that you were walking to Bill's.
1: Yeah.
0: And that made that happen. So that's cool.
1: Yeah.
0: Very nice. Beautiful. Thank you for that.
1: Of course.
0: All right. We will definitely get back to some more music from Maria. What a treat, I would say, for sure. One thing I do want to talk about is have you introduce us to Body Song.
1: Yeah.
0: And how the mental health aspects of being a creative, first of all, can be, they can be a little heavy sometimes. So talk to us about Body Song.
1: Yeah. Wow, those two topics together. Well, Body Song is kind of, it's blossoming. It's in bloom, and it's something that really feels like it kind of organically grew up out of both the desire of community around me and also what is naturally inside me to share and to support people in. But the idea is, so when I approach, how I approach Body Song is the body as instrument. So when you're singing, your instrument is your body, and your body is very complex. This mechanism, this thing that this vessel that we have, that we sing through, that we communicate through, it's got, you know, all of our flesh and bones and skin and heart and organs and also our mind. So the way that we think and the patterns of the way that we've been holding our bodies and what we think about our voices, how we feel about whether we suppress ourselves or whether we give ourselves freedom to speak, which is especially an issue in female bodies. Everybody deals with it, but it's something that I feel really passionate about liberating in women's bodies, especially. And so when you start singing, it's kind of a natural effect that stuff will come up. If you're going to really hold your body and let the energy flow in that powerful way, if there's anything that you've been, you know, if you're holding your body in a certain way, if there's a blockage. So there's a lot of implication for healing because, first of all, singing is a vibrational act. It really moves things. And a lot of the reasons that we feel unwell is because there's stuck energy. So singing naturally is a healer. And I've experienced that in my own body for sure. I've only had one singing teacher, and I had this incredible experience with him where I had him for a month, and he was very technical in the way that he lined up your body. He didn't have a bunch of words for it, but he had a skeleton. He showed you like exactly how to be aligned. And I experienced something in his tutelage where I lined up once in this way, and this note came out of me, and it almost felt like it was just pouring through me, that it came from somewhere else. And the power of that, I just erupted into tears, and there was a lot that moved in me. And he said, this is not unusual. This happens all the time. When you finally align yourself and feel the energy move through you, people have these huge emotional releases. And that really stuck with me. And I think that that's one of the things that's actually influenced my knowledge that this is a powerful thing to do.
0: Yeah.
1: And so I feel that happening for a lot of people who come to me and work with me, which just, you know, happens through word of mouth and that kind of attraction point. And for creative people, it's so important to honor the act of creativity and the act of voice outside of the realm of how to monetize it, become successful, and all of this pressure that we put on ourselves. It's a challenging world to live in as a creative person. Like for me myself, I have so much creative energy. I just want to do it all the time. And it's really difficult. It has been really difficult for me to squeeze myself into society, you know, the idea of how you should be to be working 9 to 5, making money, all of that. And I've had many iterations of that in my life, especially as someone who doesn't come from money and has to kind of like scrap to make things happen. And so I've found myself, you know, in those situations where I've had to sort of put my creative side to the wayside so that I could live. And that is one of the reasons I found myself out here again, needing to liberate myself from that life and to say yes to whatever I needed to do to be creative. And that has taken me to some interesting, strange places. It has caused me to need to say yes to my gut and my intuition and to move in that way. But I think at this stage in my life, having gone through a career story arc, blossomed out of that into healing work, and then come back to the desire to do music, but to come at it from an angle that's more healthy and to share that with other people so that there's sort of an upliftment and a mutual sort of liberation of vibration, if that makes sense.
0: It does.
1: Through movement, through sound. And just any way that I can be in that, that's my passion and that's my desire. So both in the performance access way and movement, but then also in the way of helping other people who want to do that in session work, which is what Body Song is.
0: I love the Body Song. I think that it is difficult for a lot of people to really grasp and understand that alignment that you mentioned. Yeah. I had gone to a voice specialist, not an instructor, but an MD, because my voice was starting to get different. And we discovered through several sessions that I was simply just scrunched down because I had new boobs from my breast cancer, and I was a little embarrassed, like show them and put them up where they needed to be and lift my heart. And once I sat with him for a few times, and I was just schlumpy, and it was affecting my voice. But I always ask my performance team to lead with their bosom. And the reason for that is that alignment, to open up the diaphragm, to open up the chest, and open up the heart. It's more than just let your boobs be the first thing that hit the stage.
1: Right. I mean, that's fabulous too, but
0: those are fabulous as well. But there is a real, like, sort of kinetic reason for it to
1: absolutely
0: happen. So there is a certain gentleness in your voice that is almost undefinable. But when I read that you'd been a hospice caregiver, it seemed to me to validate that gentleness of spirit reflected in your vocal delivery. I'd love for you to share with us how those two seemingly unrelated facets intertwine.
1: Look at you. That's a good question. And I'm feeling it. I think it has to do with listening, presence, and patience, which is something that is required in that field, and also in the Body Song work. And I love that. I love the present moment. I love anything that forces me to be patient and to be present and to open. And something that I really loved in working with my patients at the end of life, which it's an honor to be near somebody who's during that time of life. A lot is shifting, a lot is changing. There's a lot going on in the spiritual realms and the earth realms, which is really important. And it's this place that people tend to shy away from, but there's so much magic in it. And I was so curious about it, so interested in about it since I was very young. I started that work when I was in my, like, 21 or something like that. But because people are so slow and fragile, and there's so much going on physically that needs to be tended to, you just can't be how you are, like us, as like fast moving, you know, your mind, your body, all of that. And so in order to be a good caretaker, in order to be really caring for someone well at the end of their life, you need to slow the F down. And you need to be present and listen and put aside your brain's need to blah, blah, blah, and all of that stuff.
0: Yeah.
1: And when you do that, it can be really, really magical.
0: Sure.
1: And so same thing with music. For me, it's so much about listening and sensitivity. And I appreciate a sound that feels like it's moving with that, like presence and listening. So I do think that they're related. Thank you for drawing that parallel.
0: Oh, you're very welcome. I do take the time to read everything that our guests present us with so that we can try to maybe find an extra angle that somebody else wouldn't ask.
1: Mm. Yeah, that deepens my experience too, so I appreciate that.
0: Excellent, thank you.
1: Yeah.
0: Since you've been here, you've established a new community here in Carrboro and the surrounding area.
1: Yeah.
0: And what is the impact that this strong community has had on your creative flow?
1: Oh, Lord. It has been massive. I mean, and I don't even... I go through these periods of prolific, like a lot of energy, a lot of songwriting happening. But there's been something during this time that has been pretty remarkable that is a very consistent flow, a very strong flow, a very needed just... And I, you know what? I think that it's partially inspiration, but it has to do also with, there's something about this experience of being here that feels like there's this rootedness here, like a very grounded feeling. And I had this metaphor around that with the Tar Heel, because, you know, it was like that came from the sap and the roots for the trees and all of that. And that it pulled me into this study of what it feels like to connect with commitment, steady movement, day by day. And that's part of the healing force. It's like not always being flying around in the air, but just like really, really being slow, really being in a consistent study with the music. And so that opened up for me that I'm just going to sit here every day and open to this and be with it. And the more I did it, the more it wanted to be done and the more that it opened. And so it's had quite a profound impact on the frequency I write with, and I also the time of life that I'm in right now. I'm 42 and I've been through a lot. So there's also like new themes and new movement of energy in my creative process. I just feel what is it? It's safe enough to open. I don't know. Mm. You know, just,
0: I think you had it in the beginning with the grounded.
1: Yeah.
0: When, you know, just being, getting that feeling of security, safety,
1: yes,
0: and being able to plant your feet firmly on the ground and just come what may.
1: Yes.
0: That's
1: oh,
0: so
1: I have
0: important.
1: A good song for that.
0: Can you play it?
1: Yes.
0: I would love to have
1: it. I wrote it
0: one.
1: Here quite
0: lovely.
1: Recently. So,
0: let me put the background music down whenever you're ready.
1: I didn't know there was background music.
0: I know.

0: Beautiful. Shout out to the Cabrillo Community Garden, also in that one.
1: Ah, lovely.
0: And my friend Kay, who let me watch her broccoli grow.
1: I loved the broccoli. It was so random, but it made sense.
0: Yeah, we had that grounded and rooted theme.
1: So it is. I cannot believe the time flies every hour, but it is time for us to wrap this episode and get ready for the next one. So, dear listeners, we hope that you will stay tuned for our 6 o'clock hour. It is a hangout plus a stayover, the perfect combination for a hangover. Our 5 p.m. guest, Maria, will have an opportunity to hang over with us and continue our conversations. And she'll continue playing her martini melody selections and more. So, as they say, stay tuned and don't touch that dial. So thank you, listeners, for tuning in and supporting us. Thank you, Maria.
0: My absolute pleasure.
1: It's been a joy having you here, and we appreciate you so much giving us this episode, our little baby channel, episode 33, I Came to Play and Decided to Stay. Magnolia will be back next week. We've missed you tonight. Thank you, WCOM, and big thanks to our underwriters. If you would like to become an underwriter for our show or for WCOM's general operations, email us WCOMRuby@gmail.com. All right, all you Shakers, join us next week, Monday, the 24th of August, when we welcome Sandy Johnson and Amy Gilliam from Midtown Housing Coalition. We will learn from them about a new tiny home village in Durham, North Carolina, that will offer housing for individuals with intellectual and developmental disabilities, as well as veterans and first responders with disabilities. That will be the next episode titled When Tiny is Huge. So we'll see you next week. And until then, all you Shakers, keep on shaking.

0: 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Hey, everybody, welcome to Martini Mondays, The Hangover, with Ruby Martini and Magnolia Steele. Our lovely Magnolia is visiting family in Alabama. So I'm hoping that they're listening and know that we miss her here. Dear listeners, thanks for joining us. We've invited our 5 o'clock guest, Maria Keyless, to hang out and stay over with us. That perfect combination for the hangover. We'll continue our conversation from Maria's Shaking It Up episode and more. Maria, thank you for staying with us.
1: Have some fun.
0: Yeah, for sure. Before we begin, we want to acknowledge our underwriter. Notice this underwriter without the S. So there's room for more underwriters out there. Here. So for the hangover, we give big thanks to the Bottom Line Burlesque and Comedy Troupe, a division of Double Martini Productions. 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Maria, again, thank you for staying over with us, and we look forward to more conversation with you.
1: Yeah, I would like to interview or audition for that.
0: I think you should. Absolutely. We would love to have you on our guest roster. Mm-hmm. And if you'd like to dance with us, we would love for you to bring your sassy salsa self.
1: Yes.
0: I think that would be amazing. Before COVID, I had just bought this beautiful turquoise fringe out long, the long pants with fringe and the little crop top with fringe. I wanted to do a solo, and I wanted to do, you know, a nice little Latin thing, but fast, you know.
1: Yeah.
0: Run can can. Uh-huh. That's the one I wanted to do. Uh-huh. I haven't done it yet. I'm ready to get back on stage and launch that new.
1: Nice.
0: That new, and I would love for you to be there.
1: Dancer, yeah.
0: Or a front side dancer. I could be your backup dancer. How's that? Yeah. We can just tag team and trade. Oh, my goodness. So before we move into our hangover, we do want to remind our listeners that all of our broadcast episodes are archived on our

0: 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If you go to YouTube and search at WCOM Ruby, you'll find us there. And please subscribe, like, and comment on the videos so that we can grow our channel. Right now, we're a little baby. We have like 54 subscribers, and we have 33 episodes. So, you know, we're not doing real good with our subscriber versus episode ratio, so you guys need to pump it up out there. So we're to begin the hangover. We are going to ask Maria if she's ready to play some more music for us.
1: Yeah,
0: and we can do that if you want to do a couple of songs in a row to kind of go with our standard hangover format. That would be amazing.
1: Okay.
0: All right, lovely listeners, you're in for a treat.
2: Since we were talking about burlesque, I'm gonna play this song that I wrote. Actually, this was kind of an interesting songwriting experience because it started when I was at a show watching a beautiful woman perform, and I grabbed a paper plate and I started writing these lyrics down.
0: Oh, love it.
2: And it's sort of dreamy, like there's partially don't really fully know what it's about, but there's also an aspect of this sense of being enchanted by the feminine presence and intuition and intelligence and you'll see. It's challenging to talk about.
0: Sounds like a girl crush to me. I love it.
2: Yes, it's my girl crush song. All right. Also a song written here in Carrboro. She looks good in the stage light. I wanna be her tonight with her glittering eyes, glittering eyes.

0: Lovely. I was doing choreography while you were singing.
1: Really? Let's do
0: we
1: it.
0: We might have
1: Let's
0: to do a compilation.
1: Into the show. Yeah. And collaboration is born.
0: I love it. I love it. Give you a moment to take a little break, and then if you have something else up your sleeve there, I would...
1: Absolutely.
0: Fabulous.
1: Let's go with another dance song since we're on a roll.
0: Might as well.
1: Yeah, and I like to just sort of express a little bit about this tune.
0: Oh, love to hear you. Yeah.
1: Coming from a dance background, I do a lot of... I get into a lot of dance metaphors, and I've been dancing quite a bit on this trip. There's a lot of great salsa... Salsa here in
0: yes.
1: the Triangle area. And this song came to me as just this metaphor for someone who doesn't really know how to have healthy love. Mm-hmm. And they meet someone who does. And that relationship between, like, basically someone teaching you how to dance, like learning the language of what it means to have a healthy love. And I was thinking earlier about this song because sometimes you dance with people. I had one of my best dances the other night, and I'm a super veteran. I've been dancing since I was little. But this person was fresh, and he was terrified to dance with me. I just wanted to dance with him for some reason. So I was like, come on, let's go. He's like, I don't really know. I was like, it's okay, you know? And he had so much, like...
0: Swagger.
1: Like juice. Mm-hmm. Like, he had the feeling inside, like the raw material,
0: yes.
1: you know? And I was like... It was one of my favorite because he just was able to feel it and
0: yes.
1: let himself.
0: And not think about it.
1: Yeah.
0: It's
1: perfect. And so I think about that too, like when you just have a gut instinct and you take a chance on someone and have faith, I feel sometimes like relationships are just a challenging, you know, place to be in and or just a place of growth. And so anyways.
0: Challenging growth.
1: Yeah.
0: Yeah.
1: It's beautiful.
0: Yes. There you go.
1: But it's called Quick, Quick, Slow.
0: Rumba.
1: Yes.

0: Delicious. I love that. Yeah. It brought a little tear to my eye.
1: Aww, me too. I'm feeling it today.
0: Oh, my goodness.
1: Yeah.
2: Dance. Get out there and dance, everyone.
0: I know. I was thinking that, you know, we're going to have one thing that Magnolia and I talked about doing in the beginning, and we haven't done this yet, but we want to immerse ourselves in our local neighbors here and then come up with a Shaking Up the Sidewalks episode. Ooh. Or segment.
1: Yeah.
0: So, like, maybe every second Monday at 5:15, mm-hmm. gather on the sidewalk in front of the studio, and we would play a little Shake It Out song. So
1: that's awesome.
0: Yeah, it's coming. We'll make it happen. We haven't done it yet. And the other thing that we intend to do is to go over to Steel String, mm-hmm. after work, after the show. It's the only job I have.
1: Beautiful job.
0: And we've not done that yet. But they have open mic night on Monday nights.
1: Yeah, I've been. It's great.
0: So, yeah. Mm-hmm. Many times we'll sit here and watch folks park across the way and take their instruments down as they go. And
1: Yeah, there's two open mic nights. So there's, I forgot to say that I was playing a show over at Speakeasy, but they have an open mic night and Steel String on the same night.
0: Oh, the same night.
1: Yeah, you can actually, it's slightly later over here, so you can actually kind of hit them both
0: up. Yeah, bop back and forth.
1: Yeah.
0: Oh, that's cool. Sign up at both and run across the road.
1: Yeah, exactly.
0: So tell me about your Steel String, Speakeasy.
1: Speakeasy. I'm actually really excited because it's going to be all women, so the three of us are going to be playing.
0: Lovely.
1: And it's going to be Alicia Best. She is from A Different Thread. So there's a duo called A Different Thread. I don't know if you know about them. They're local musicians. They just came back from tour. Great band. But she's going to do her own music and her solo stuff. And then I'm hoping that my friend Shannon O'Connor will also join us that night. I think that she's saying yes. I'm kind of texting with her while we're here. So that'll be a really beautiful night of three women hanging out.
0: What is the date?
1: September 2nd.
0: It's going to be here soon.
1: Very soon, yeah.
0: Okay, so that is on a Wednesday.
1: Mm-hmm.
0: And again, at Speakeasy?
1: That's correct,
0: Okay. All right, so, dear listeners, we will put that in our description information when I put this on our YouTube channel, which, once again, if you have not jumped over there and seen, really, you get to see our show because we put together a slideshow to accommodate and accompany the audio. And so you get to meet our guests and get to see the things that they've spoken about. And it's kind of a fun alternate way to see radio.
1: Mm-hmm.
0: Yeah. All right. So let's see. The next thing I wanted to ask you about, let me get back to my own. We call these cheat sheets. Literally, when I make the document, I call it a cheat sheet. C-H-E-E-E-E-E-T.
1: Cheat. So
0: facing your demons to engage or activate healing and incorporating plant medicinals in that process have led you to a new body of work.
1: Forgot I wrote that one down.
0: Yeah, we so get to talk about that. A new body of music. And so it was just the combination of healing, medicinals, mm-hmm. a new body of work, and how that progress is coming and when you might release that new body of work. But I want to hear about the medicinals too.
1: Sure. Yeah. It's interesting. There's two sort of streams of music that I'm part of since that activation in my life, or since I moved into a healing zone, that came from connecting with plant medicinals, which activated a lot of ancestral memory and connection with just sort of like the origin of music and sound, which is more, it's simpler. And in that kind of rhythmic space and that connective space where like the intention is to uplift vibration and connect with the earth, connect with each other. And so the music is more oriented towards that and lyrically not, more about like life and struggles and storytelling in that way. And I became attracted to that music as well. And music that's been around for a while and has been carried down, and music in Spanish. And so that kind of has opened up and has been happening for years. I haven't made any recordings of that. I've been asked to, and I may very well do that. So that's one stream. And then the other stream has to do with just all of this new music that's coming out. Everything I played for you, you know, has been written here. It's new. And so that's also, I'm working right now on a new album and a new body of work that is going to be just as that as well. But I see them as connected.
0: Yeah.
1: And I'm actually working actively to understand that's what wants to happen, is that it's life, you know. And there was a time where, because I was so burnt out and kind of disgusted by this, I don't want to say disgusted, that's a strong word, but what had transpired in my career before, where I got to the point where I was feeling like, oh, this is feeling kind of icky, even though it's beautiful, that I questioned, like, is this for me? But I love music so much, and that path, I really prayed for a way to open and to understand what is my work in that. And that's when these other avenues opened, and that's when I got connected with plant medicine communities and ceremonies, which brought me back to a very, like, meditative, primal place that was so important for me to feel. And kind of full circle, I came back around to how important this other aspect is to keep that thread going, but just to weave in this feeling of, like we talked about before, just returning to wholeness and wellness as artists and as people. That aspect, I want that to live in my work now much more than it did before. So it's influencing in that way. But right now I feel like I'm in that space of all of these things are being born and they're growing, and I don't, those recordings aren't here yet, but they still want to be out in the world and performed, because that's also, for me, when I record, I like the songs to be mature. Mm-hmm. I like them to be played. I like people to have heard them, so that when I go into the studio, it's in my body completely and it has matured and it has a life. Like a child, like you give birth to a song and then it needs food. It needs to like walk around and become itself and like harden.
0: I love that. Yeah, that's a good visual on the growth of that. Yeah. I've never thought about that before, about the sort of that fine aging of writing and songwriting specifically, to sort of bring it out of the smokehouse or out of the winery.
1: Exactly. And sometimes as musicians or creatives, in any field, I think we get lost or stuck in the editor or the judger, and so we don't allow these things that we give birth to really live in the world, because we're like, oh, I can't let people, you know, see that, or you judge yourself. And that's also something that I'm passionate about in myself and in others, helping, like, no, we need to move this and to let it breathe, because we need each other. We need to hear and feel these things that are coming through. But yeah, I think that there's, as a creative person, when you give birth to something and you say yes to it, then there's this responsibility. It's almost like you're a parent. Like, it wants to live and have its own thing. I came in here and I sang a song and it touched you and you had a tear and you had a moment. And that was like my child going and doing its thing with you. It's not about me. Yeah. But if I sit here and I try to control it and I try to not let it play and all of that, then you never get to have that moment and let it be something that I can't possibly understand.
0: Right.
1: So it's so important to, I think, like, let them out, let them grow up, let them play. So it's a great
0: I love
1: metaphor.
0: That. Yeah. I mean, and again, not a musician, had never thought of any of this as far as that fine aging and knowing when it's the right time to take it from infancy to full record mode.
1: Yeah.
0: Yeah.
1: Yeah.
0: So you're working on some pieces now that you're going to put together and...
1: Yes. And I want to perform them. So that's what I started. I had been in a very like kind of hermity writing phase. Yeah. And now I'm feeling like I'm ready to go out and let them live and breathe and move around in the world. And then from that place, I'll know. And that's something, you know, we talked about how did my other group influence me? Rory, especially my partner at the time, we had this kind of like idealistic relationship to recording that harkened back to the olden times. Like, mm-hmm. We wanted everything to be live and together in the studio and like it was a performance. And so therefore it meant that we needed to be rehearsed. We needed to have performed the songs a lot because we go in there and we're not like laying down one thing and then, you know, figuring it out and going a million times. Like you just have one shot to get a take, or you can cut them together sometimes. But for the most part, you're going in there and doing a live performance. And I really do feel and see the difference of recordings that are made like that. And mm-hmm. so I do aspire to still do that as much as possible, to really have that live in the moment feeling and quality and go into the studio well rehearsed and with songs that are mature enough to, I mean, every once in a while, it's like you have an inspiration and there you go and you record it. There's so many incredible songs that we have in the world today that
0: right.
1: I just watched a Muscle Shoals documentary where it's like, they just like wrote it and then went in the studio and it was the thing. And so that happens too.
0: There's a facet of purity, if you will. I mean, just being able to go in and, like you said, just one shot deal, if you will.
1: Yeah.
0: Watching the videos that you have online, mm-hmm. you can feel that. You can feel like you've put your feet down flat and you're settled into it.
1: Mm-hmm.
0: People today don't get how important it is to have pure talent and not have to electronically augment things.
1: Mm-hmm.
0: It is a rare
1: mm-hmm.
0: gift to be able to do what you do with such clarity. And there is a, not only clarity, but there is a purity with your songwriting
1: mm.
0: that every song that you sing, it strikes you
1: mm.
0: because it's so real.
1: Mm.
0: And I appreciate your voice so much. And I appreciate that you have these visions mm. that you put to paper and then put to string.
1: Mm.
0: They're beautiful.
1: Thank you.
0: I appreciate
1: you.
0: That
1: wow.
0: so much.
1: Those are great.
0: Yeah, I know.
1: Reflection.
0: Another thing that you had talked about with us is reinvention,
1: mm-hmm.
0: Finding our true selves through all of the static and distortion. And you mentioned collective balance and healing. How have you moved forward through the noise to find this serenity that it seems you have?
1: Mm.
0: I know.
1: Collective,
0: that's a big one.
1: Collective balance and healing.
0: Mm-hmm.
1: 'Cause that word collective, it's sticking out at me right now. I'm thinking about how that connects with, what was the second part of what you said?
0: So I'm just going to start it all over again because it was kind of packed.
1: Yeah.
0: So speaking of reinvention,
1: right,
0: which is, of course, finding our true selves through all the static and distortion,
1: mm-hmm.
0: you mentioned collective balance and healing.
1: Mm-hmm.
0: How have you moved forward through the noise to find your serenity?
1: Mm-hmm. Yeah, it's so interesting. And I think one of the reasons that my mind kind of goes like chick, chick, chick when mm-hmm. you say that is because my balance has come so much from, in a sense, learning how to be with myself
0: mm-hmm.
1: and to give myself time. And, you know, personally, I do embrace meditation and, you know, movement practices and ways that I can get in a zone where I can get out of my head and connect with source, you know, as I see it and feel it. And that is my rock. It's my absolute rock. And at the same time, community is so important. And so, you know, being someone who comes from a background where I grew up in, you know, connected with very closely with people who were going through a lot. It was chaotic and mm-hmm. I was a surprise and all of those kinds of things, you know. I think I learned to link in with my community aspects in a way that that wasn't always healthy for me.
0: Mm.
1: And so I had to play that out through my lifetime. And I feel like one of the things that I'm coming to now is learning how to, what does it mean to be a person who is centered in the self and boundaried enough to be well, but also not isolated from community and also still saying yes to community. So yeah. I don't know. I think I do that through being as authentic as I can to my process, to my art, and saying yes to myself in those ways, and also no when I need to say no.
0: That is one of the most important things that a lot of folks have a problem doing.
1: It's hard.
0: Is being able to say no.
1: Yeah.
0: Yeah, because it feels harsh
1: so
0: to ourselves.
1: It's fabulous. Right?
0: Yeah.
1: Like when you really, it does feel harsh. And yeah. Especially when you felt like, you know, we grow up and we learn that in order to have safety, you have to push through past your own boundaries.
0: Yeah.
1: And so saying no wasn't safe, or, you know, having a boundary wasn't safe. And so when you finally learn how to do that,
0: it's beautiful, isn't
1: it? It's like,
0: yeah.
1: There have been times in my life where, it hurt so much to learn to do that. But when I did, and what I felt I could breathe and I could open mm-hmm. into myself after doing that, it's a heck of a thing.
0: Mm-hmm. Yeah.
1: What is the yes and what is the no? Learning that, living it.
0: And being a little, sort of putting aside fears is one of the big movers as well. We had a guest on a few weeks ago who mm-hmm. spoke about if you don't have the fear, then it's probably not something you need to do. Like if there's a little element of fear there, then you need to face that fear and move through it mm-hmm. and use that as sort of the escape mechanism to work your way through something that you're scared of.
1: Yeah.
0: And I thought, wow, okay, that's a little scary, but it's a little profound, and it's probably true.
1: Yeah.
0: You know, we need to do that.
1: It's beautiful. It's heroic. It's do it anyway, especially if you feel called and you need to do it.
0: Yes.
1: That's been a little bit of a mantra for me these days, too. Yeah. It's like, do it anyway.
0: So talk to me about your yoga.
1: Okay.
0: And how you've gotten into that and how it's helped heal you as well.
1: Yeah. Well, first, it was a very physical need, even though I've been into meditation for quite a long time. I had an experience when I was younger that brought me into that interest, the mm-hmm. spiritual interest. But when I found yoga, you know, the practice of yoga, I was badly hurt by carpal tunnel. I couldn't play my instrument. I was having trouble driving, and I was in a way, you know. And I walked by this Bikram yoga studio. You guys don't seem to have Bikram here, but yeah. it's a style of yoga that actually happens to be really good for the wrists.
0: Oh.
1: Because there's not a lot of like downward dog stuff and all of that. And I just felt attracted to it. And I walked in there and I started talking to the lady and I told her what I was going through. And she said, we can totally like fix that. And I was like, yeah, right. Like I've been reading about like, what are you talking about? And she was like, just give it a try. Like, I promise. You know, she was kind of this weird thing with me. And I said, okay, sure. But sure enough, after a few weeks of that, it was so much relieved. And I kind of started on this journey where, you know, I got stronger and I started to understand what was happening with those carpal tunnel, all of that stuff, which you know about. And I guess my case of it wasn't bad enough. So I was able to actually heal from it. I don't really suffer from it today, but I maintain myself constantly with yoga so that I can play my instrument, so that I can live. Mm. Because my body was funky. I was a competitive salsa dancer. I did flips in the air. I wore heels every night. And then I was on stage every night with my guitar, which is not a symmetrical instrument.
0: Yeah.
1: In like cute little boots and, you know, then driving all the time and got in a car accident. So my body's been through some stuff. And I, at this point, really need yoga. But the side benefit of doing that practice is mindfulness. And it's opened up all of these paths of mindfulness just physically by doing it, and then also through community and through books. So much so that I you know, took a yoga course, a teacher training, and right now I'm in an advanced training. And I'm not taking those as much to teach yoga. Who knows if that'll happen one day, but it's just to deepen my practice of it, because it's so important to me. It's kind of my rock at this point. It keeps me, it just keeps me able.
0: I love that. And it is a wonderful practice. I have fallen in such a deep ditch, but I'm reaching my hands up and I'm going to get out of it. But I totally get it. I did yoga for a while and I loved it. And it's just one of those things I would love to get back into because it is so good, not only for the body, but for your mind.
1: Yes, and the breathing that it
0: connects. Oh my gosh, the breathing is
1: amazing. The connection with breathing, that's also super important for singing. And I have been weaving my teachings from the yoga breath work and all of that into my work as a music teacher and a singing teacher as well, because it's very, very supportive to that as well.
0: I love it. So it is already 6:35. Do you have some more songs to play?
1: Absolutely.
0: Yeah, you want to throw a couple more at us? We'd love to hear them.
1: Yeah, sure.
0: Such a treat.
1: Okay, I'm not going to give much of a preamble to this, but just to say that it's written about some friends that I love very much, and about how love is the backbone of family and community.

0: Thank you.
1: I love that. Very sweet.
0: Yeah.
1: Oh, goodness. Very visual. It's beautiful. Thank you for that.
0: Of course.
1: There's a young man walking by with his parents who saw you playing.
0: Really?
1: And he stuck his ear to the glass to listen.
0: Oh, my gosh.
1: It was adorable. Wow. So I asked his dad if I could take his picture. He was maybe five or six.
0: Oh, wow.
1: Yeah.
0: That's
1: and
0: cool.
1: Dad said, yes. So I'll send that to you because that was a precious moment.
0: That is perfect timing. I'm teaching a lot of youngsters right now, which is also a new thing.
1: Oh, lovely.
0: And so
1: teaching
0: music.
1: Love
0: yeah,
1: that.
0: I was looking for work when I came here, and I connected with this music studio, basically, who kind of hires people out to people's houses, and so I started teaching children for the first time, and I was a little nervous to do it, but it just blew
1: it's
0: my
1: a joy.
0: Mind. Yeah. It's amazing.
1: Yeah.
0: Yeah.
1: I didn't know if you taught voice in addition to...
0: I do. Yeah, both voice and guitar, just kind of regular, but I always bring my body song work into it one way or another, but, you know, just... different levels depending on what the person is looking for.
1: Yeah.
0: Yeah.
1: We have some good sidewalk action tonight. Yeah, for sure.
0: Definitely.
1: Do you have another?
0: Sure.
1: All right, let's do one more, and then after that we're going to introduce you to our Delve cards.
0: Ooh.
1: And we're going to do at least one, maybe three rounds of them.
0: Love that. Okay, that sounds great. Okay, what to do here? You know, we were talking about the plant medicinals.
1: Yes.
0: And this is a tune that is partially inspired by that journey. And so I'm going to go ahead and bring that into the mix. It's called Current.

0: Yeah, we get it. Nice.
1: We get it. Thank you so much.
0: Yeah.
1: Yeah, this is honestly such a beautiful
0: experience. You're my first live musician in the studio.
1: Yeah.
0: I know.
1: Sweet. I hope
0: milestone
1: that
0: turns
1: into more.
0: It's just been beautiful having you here. So we're gonna turn to our Delve cards, dear gentle listeners. Those of you who are familiar, these cards are from a group of artists based in Los Angeles called Boardwalk, B-O-R-E-D, Boardwalk. And they have just some really cool, interesting swag. So these are called Delve cards, and they are in color from light to dark and in topic from light to dark.
1: Uh-oh.
0: And so we're going to have Maria just draw randomly, blindly,
1: okay,
0: and pick a card, read it, and then give us a response to it.
1: Oop, I got two. So I'll just read the one on top. What frivolous hill are you willing to die on? Wow, frivolous. So this has to do with like what I just love to do so much that I'm willing to die on it, but it has to be frivolous. Ooh, oh, that's a good one. Oh, man. I mean, the first thing that comes into my mind, it's not that frivolous, is salsa dance, because that's just the place where I really indulge in my sexuality, sensuality,
0: yeah,
1: like the fun of my body and all of that.
0: That's a great hill. That's
1: I'll
0: a fabulous hill.
1: I will die on that hill. After some nights dancing, I say, okay, I'm good. You can take me now.
0: Right. Yeah, I've had enough of that, right? Yeah. Or never too much of that. So we'll keep it easy. Instead of heading back and forth across,
1: You're
0: going
1: to do it too?
0: Yeah.
1: Don't leave me alone out here.
0: I won't leave you alone,
1: okay,
0: my dear. These are, let's see. This deck is the Delve Deck Venting Edition.
1: Yeah.
0: Conversation starters to help you vent about life's annoyances and frustrations. All right, here we go. What were you unfairly punished for as a kid?
1: Ooh, deep.
0: Well, I can't remember anything truly specific, but I do know that if there were four of us, and if things weren't fessed up, all four of us had to go to our rooms. So, you know, we all did pretty good about keeping our noses clean or just not getting caught.
1: Yeah.
0: But I think that maybe the most unfairly punished thing, now that I've talked and I can think a bit, and I talked about this earlier in a completely different topic, but I was in the habit of not saying the SH word, but just saying the SH part, like, right? Mm-hmm. So, stop. And my mom said to me, and y'all have heard this one before, she said to me, why don't you just say the word?
1: Yeah.
0: And I said, the word, and she slapped me across my face.
1: Oh my God.
0: Like she smacked, she like popped me.
1: She provoked you to say it.
0: She provoked me to say it, and I said it, and she popped me, and I never said it in front of her again.
1: Wow.
0: So I learned my lesson. But I'm, you know.
1: That seemed a little unfair.
0: I'm kind of unfair,
1: yeah,
0: but I kind of asked for it too, because I should have just said, oh no, I'm not going to say that. But I was a smart ass, and I think it was when I was like 14. You know, and all the kids in school were older than me because of grade skipping and all that jazz. So my friends were like 16, 17. And so they had the grown-up vocabulary. And
1: yeah,
0: so that was
1: wow.
0: I'm not going to tell that story anymore. So you guys, that's the last time.
1: That's a fascinating parenting style to bring in like the group. Like there's four of you and you will all be punished if one of you.
0: Yeah. And it was more like the conversation of which one of you did it.
1: Right. So that was like, kind of how they were approaching
0: it.
1: Yeah,
0: because
1: so,
0: it was
1: like,
0: easier.
1: It.
0: Yeah,
1: mm-hmm.
0: It was easier to have us all together and try to get a fess up.
1: Right.
0: And at that point, whoever did it was probably going to speak up and say, I'm sorry, Mom. You
1: know. That's interesting. I didn't grow up with siblings, so I'm fascinated by these stories. I didn't get that kind of end of the stick.
0: But we were pretty good kids. I mean, we traveled a lot with my dad's job, and we had to be behaved children. We had to be polite, which I guess is now why I curse like a sailor and have no regard for what anyone thinks of me. I could care less.
1: Yeah.
0: But I cared a lot when I was growing up because we, you know, we got on planes and we had to behave and mm-hmm. not cause a scene and that kind of thing.
1: Yeah.
0: Fun stuff. But yeah. Wow. So how about a new card?
1: Okay. Let's
0: see
1: yeah,
0: what you
1: those
0: got.
1: Cards provoke some things. What did you think was cool when you were a kid that you cringe at now? Oh my gosh. That I cringe at now. That's a hard one. When I was a kid that I cringe at now. I can't think of it. I'm sorry.
0: It's okay.
1: It's not coming. Pass.
0: That's all right. Pass. What is the most TMI thing someone has told you? And it says at work, but I'm not. Okay. So in general, TMI, I don't want to hear about your sex life. I have no interest in it. Uh-huh. I have no, that or bodily functions. And if Magnolia were here, she would expect me to say bodily functions because it just grosses me out. I don't want to hear about it. So to me, that's TMI.
1: Uh-huh.
0: Right? But especially the whole sex thing. I'm just like, I don't care. I don't, it's just like, that's personal.
1: Yeah.
0: Keep it to yourself. Mm-hmm.
1: Like sexual details?
0: Yeah.
1: Someone's sexual.
0: Yeah, okay. Like I did this thing and here's what happened. And it's uh-huh. like, no, I don't want to know
1: wanna
0: that.
1: Hear about that.
0: Nobody cares.
1: I'm kind of interested in that.
0: I guess it's that bodily function thing.
1: Wow, fascinating. Okay, I'm going to pick one from the heavier side
0: yeah,
1: here.
0: Yeah, do it.
1: What do you wish was more normalized?
0: Mm.
1: Talking about sexual. Okay, what do I think wish was more normalized? Well, so many things. You know, just openness around sexuality,
0: yeah.
1: And gender and all of that, I think that's something that's... It's coming, but I do wish it was more normalized and not such a big problem and not such a big pain, you know, for people to have to go through all of that judgment. And I also, what I really wish was more normalized, actually, back on the topic of body song, is movement and mm-hmm. singing and dancing.
0: Yeah.
1: I was talking with a friend about this earlier. Like, that is one of the reasons that we are so funky. Like, just not being able to really move our bodies and
0: yes.
1: As they want to be moved. So I wish it was just more normal to celebrate and move and
0: yes.
1: and sing and
0: I
1: dance.
0: I used to teach a class, I might revive it, called Intrinsic Movement. And it was just drum beats.
1: Yeah.
0: And everybody just, I mean, you could just close your eyes and be where you wanted to be and do what you wanted to do.
1: That's the way.
0: So fun.
1: Yeah.
0: I love that.
1: Mm-hmm.
0: All righty. What was your version of the fantasy was better than the reality? My version of the fantasy was better than the reality. What have I fantasized about that the reality?
1: They're not easy to answer, right?
0: This is a tough one. I mean, as a creative, creative work is hard.
1: Mm-hmm.
0: And we do fantasize about the lights and the choreography and the stage and the production and the playlists and being able to pull everything together. And but still,
1: the reality behind it is
0: it's a hard job.
1: Yeah.
0: Or it's a hard creative outlet, I guess. I've never been disillusioned, though. I mean, I've gone home really tired.
1: Yeah.
0: And I've sat still and gotten exhausted coming together with, you know, playlists and skits and numbers and songs and comedy and costumes and timing. And but I love doing it.
1: Yeah.
0: So no matter how much I complain about it.
1: Yeah.
0: I can't wait for the next one.
1: Yeah. Well, I mean, that disillusion is so easy to have about anything, and everything that you do has its funky sides. You might as well be doing what you love.
0: That's right.
1: Yeah.
0: And not what somebody else is wanting you to do.
1: Yeah.
0: I outgrew that a while back.
1: Right. Good for you.
0: Yeah. I tell everyone I've been laid off. from so many jobs. It's stupid. That the bottom line to all that was that I was not in a creative space, mm-hmm. or I was in a creative space that wasn't the correct creativity. Mm. You know, and then once I stepped out of that corporate mishmash, like I'd mentioned earlier, yeah. I made that list of things that I'm really good at and then extracted the things I love to do.
1: Yeah.
0: And then I ran with those.
1: Yeah.
0: So ever since then, I got laid off from the banking job. It was at a mortgage company. I was the support person for the mortgage loan officer, and that was 2009.
1: Yeah.
0: When the banks all went to poop, and so yeah,
1: I've been gift in disguise.
0: Yes, definitely. Yeah. Been floating on my own, soaring, flying, however you want to describe it. Yeah. And there she was. So
1: yeah, good for you.
0: All righty. It is, believe it or not,
1: that time.
0: It is.
1: Wow.
0: It's 1 minute past our normal shutdown time.
1: I had so much fun. I just really want to thank you for having
0: you
1: me
0: here.
1: And saying
0: thank
1: yes.
0: You.
1: And just so yeah, great.
0: I love that you reached out to us. You also get the label, the tag, the medal, the award of being the first person to email us.
1: Really?
0: At WCOMRuby at gmail.com.
1: There you go.
0: Yeah. All I usually get on that email is from YouTube saying, you have a copyright violation and your music won't be played in Thailand or wherever.
1: Oh, darn.
0: You know, it was in whoopsie doodle. But I love that you came. I love that you reached out. And I love that you were flexible enough to, like, jump in.
1: Yeah.
0: We had a late cancellation and we were able to fit you in. I know. I love that so much. So we need to go ahead and wrap this segment. I'm going to go ahead and do that now. Thank you to everyone for tuning in and supporting us. Thank you again, Maria, for having a hangover with us.
1: My pleasure.
0: We are missing Magnolia and her fabulous shenanigans, but she'll be back next week. Big thanks to the Bottom Line Burlesque and Comedy Troupe, our only underwriter for this hour of the hangover. And remember, you too can become an underwriter. 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Tune into Martini Mondays, Shaking It Up, next Monday, the 24th of August, when we welcome Sandy Johnson and Amy Gilliam from Midtown Housing Coalition. We're going to learn about a new tiny home village in Durham, North Carolina, that will offer housing for individuals with intellectual and developmental disabilities, as well as veterans and first responders with disabilities. 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And until then, remember, tune in after you shake it up for the hangover. Why have that kind of hangover when you can have this kind of hangover?

Mm-hmm.

Would you like to host a music show or a talk show on WCOM? Well, the process is easy and the training is free. Just go on to the WCOMFM.org website, click on the Get Involved tab, and you're on your way to